0: set in a tie break, but the Italian took charge from there, winning the next three for his fifth Grand Slam title in just 3 years. The German was looking for back-to-back Grand Slams after winning the French Open, but succumbed to Sinner once again.
1: Yannick, I don't really like you anymore, to be fair. I lost to you 9 times in a row. He showed once again why he's the best player in the world. It was great to share the center court with you on finals weekend. It's a great honor to be here. Unfortunately, I didn't go my way, but congratulations to you.
0: To the weather, isolated showers across the southern inland areas, tending scattered along the far southern ranges and adjacent western slopes, falling as snow above 1,500 metres. In Sydney, sunny today with northwesterly winds, heading for a top of 20 degrees in the city and in the west. 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
4: The state funeral begins shortly for a man and scientist who was one of the best of us. We'll take a moment to remember Professor Richard Scolia shortly.

Alison Moyet, All Cried Out. Now, this week I thought it would be fun to do a little series on our inland regional tourism. What do the regions have that are bringing in visitors from a long way away? Well, very good news.

0: effectively with the country. He couldn't relate to the fact that politics was a lot more now about feelings. So in this sense, Morrison was out of mind and out of time in terms of running the country. He had this unfortunate tendency to blame others for his mistakes. He was loose with the truth. There's no question about that. In relation to the point about the French president, Emmanuel Macron, and the submarines, Morrison did mislead Macron. I point this out in the book. And he misled Macron for very good reasons. He wanted to get up AUKUS and he couldn't tell Macron what he was planning to do. So misleading Macron was absolutely essential to the task he was involved in at the time in terms of getting up AUKUS. But having said all that, Morrison got into a lot of trouble. More and more women complained about him. They felt they had a legitimate grievance about Morrison. I think Linda Reynolds, the former defence minister in the Liberal Party, summarised it very well. She said, no, Morrison was not a misogynist, but he ran a boys' own government. And a lot of the women found that very, very difficult. So there's no doubt that he had a significant women problem in the electorate, and this was reflected in the magnitude of his defeat in 2022. Young people voted against him and women voted against him.
1: He was confronted by one of the biggest crises we've ever had in this country's history since Federation, which was the COVID crisis. You mark him quite highly for that. I think you make the point that he's the government's response to the economic crisis produced by COVID with JobKeeper was world's best, I think first best. The health side of things, two cheers or for that or so. You see him, though, as running, having managed that crisis very effectively, don't you?
0: I do. I think Scott Morrison, Josh Frydenberg and Greg Hunt, the key ministers, did a pretty good job overall managing the COVID crisis. And I think the data verifies that. In terms of the economic response, it was pretty much the best or second best among developed nations in the world. That's what the data shows. The rapidity of the economic decision making and the commitment to fiscal expansion was the right policy at the time, and it was done in a very effective way. Did we spend too much? Yes, we spent too much, but that was a lesser evil than spending too little. When it came to the health side was more difficult, but the data again suggests we did fairly well in terms of deaths overall in per capita terms compared to other countries. We had a few problems on the health side. They were, first of all, misjudgment of policy in relation to the vaccines, and that was a problem. And then the lockdowns. But of course, the lockdowns were the responsibility of the premiers. And what happened was that Morrison had a lot of difficulty with the premiers, in particular the three Labor premiers, Mark McGowan, Dan Andrews, and Anastasia Palaszczuk, all of whom took a hard line, a much harder line than Morrison. Morrison would not have taken such a hard line, and to a certain extent, he opposed their hard line. What happened at the end of the day in terms of the politics is the Labor premiers won the politics and Morrison lost the politics, despite having a reasonably good outcome in terms of the health results.
1: One of the major revelations of your book, Paul, is that Morrison was the prime mover in the creation of AUKUS, the defence arrangements between us, the United States, and the UK, which will deliver nuclear-powered submarines to Australia, or is intended to deliver nuclear-powered submarines. His handling of that, you reveal, was very dexterous and persistent and very successful in creating it. I suppose the question is, and this has been questioned in a lot of quarters, should he have done it? Is AUKUS right for Australia? We're committed to spending billions and many, many, many billions of dollars over the next 20 years for these submarines that may not arrive, that the United States don't seem to be delivering on time, ready to build and deliver on time, that are going to be brought forward in an era when the United States is increasingly isolationist and erratic, and where it seems to want to repudiate its external alliances. Is this a bit like the Iraq War? Have we hitched ourselves to a United States that's not entirely serious about these matters?
0: Well, a couple of things here, just generally in terms of strategic policy. There's no doubt given the dangers in the world and given China, Australia has no option but to deepen its alliance with the United States. That is the view of the current Labor government. It's the view of the current Liberal opposition. It's also true we must aim for more self-reliance within the alliance framework. Now, in relation to AUKUS, well, we just simply don't know the answer to this question, and we probably won't know the answer as to how successful AUKUS will be until we get through the next 10 or 15 years. The point I make about Morrison is this was an extraordinary and audacious initiative attempted by an Australian Prime Minister. Only a very unorthodox and unconventional Prime Minister would have tried to do it. So what Morrison set out to do was he made a judgment, and the judgment at the start was that the United States might actually be prepared to share its nuclear propulsion technology with an allied country such as Australia, even though there'd been no previous suggestion that it would do this, and the reason it might be prepared to do it was because of the rise of China. So he formed that view. He then got the support of Boris Johnson, the Prime Minister of the United Kingdom. He got Boris Johnson on board, and then together they went to Joe Biden and they got Joe Biden on board. And this was an extraordinary achievement of the Australian Prime Minister getting both the British Prime Minister and the American President on board for this three-way nuclear propulsion arrangement in which Australia would get nuclear-powered submarines. And there are two aspects to the arrangements. The Americans would sell us Virginia class and we would develop a new submarine with the Brits. Okay, this is a great challenge for Australia. It's not just a defence policy challenge. It's an all-of-government and all-of-nation challenge. It's been accepted by Anthony Albanese. He is now committed to it. Whether Australia is capable of meeting its end of the bargain, we'll have to see. The point is, when it comes to the Americans, they are pledged to sell us these submarines, and I believe they will. The more difficult challenge is the Brits working with Australia to develop a new submarine, and whether the Brits still have the capability to do that. We'll have to wait and see. But what we're talking about here is Australia developing an extraordinary new capability and weapon, a nuclear-powered submarine to project power. And I think there's a fundamental question: if this doesn't work out, whose fault will it be? And if Australia proves that it's not up to this, if Australia proves that in technical and strategic and financial terms we're not up to the job, that's going to be a pretty bad judgment about Australia. If, in fact, America and Britain decide for some reasons they want to modify the arrangement, well, we'll have to see what that modification involves.
1: You were speaking there before about the way Scott Morrison struggled to speak with contemporary Australia, and Anthony Albanese they underestimated as a political tactician, a very, very shrewd political tactician. The night of the 2022 election, when the Liberals lost government so catastrophically, it felt like, watching that election result, some new political reality had broken through in Australia. What were you thinking on election night?
0: I thought on election night this was the greatest defeat for the Liberals since Menzies formed the party. I thought it meant the Liberals were already heading into an existential crisis. They'd lost seats to Labor and they'd lost seats to the Teals. And I felt that while the main liability in the election campaign was Scott Morrison, there was no question about that, the actual problem for the Liberals went to belief and identity. And I think this is proven to be the case. I mean, if the problem had only been Scott Morrison, there was an easy solution to that. Well, we know now, of course, the problem was much deeper. The problem is the crisis of belief and organisation and policy and faith that the Liberal Party and the Coalition is going through, and that crisis has got worse over the last 3 to 4 years since the 2022 election. Whether the party can recover from this, we simply don't know. It's part of a broader crisis of centre-right politics in this country, which we see in terms of the rise of Hanson. So one of the strong arguments I made in the book, a lot of which was written between the 2022 and 25 election, was that this was a profound crisis we were seeing for the Liberal Party, and clearly that's exactly where we are.
1: It used to be that women preferred the Liberal Party over the Labor Party. They were often the mainstay in the electorate for the Liberals in the post-war years. Now women strongly prefer voting for Labor or for the Greens. Young people, it's like one in five people intend to vote for the Liberal Party who are under 35 these days. That's what the stats are showing at the moment. They've lost a generation there. Are they doomed to extinction?
0: One of the chapters in the book, one of the early chapters in the book, is called The Cultural Deficit. And what I argue in this chapter is that the Liberal Party lost the cultural issue in Australia before it lost the political issue. And I think this is exactly right. You look at what's happened to Australia over the course of the past 10 to 15 years, and this started under John Howard. Howard was very successful politically, but you could see the culture was moving away from the Liberals. The Liberals started to lose cultural impact and cultural influence. And whether we're talking now about the arts, culture in a broad sense, the education system, the universities, corporate leaders, civic leaders, charities, a lot of the progressive media, all these organs and elements in the Australian community which contribute to cultural impact and cultural influence, the Liberal Party has lost standing with them.
1: Well, largely isn't that because of their fecklessness over the absolute existential crisis of climate change in the midst of this? They've rejected the science very often and have been waving lumps of coal in the parliament. This looks to like a lot of young people, like a feckless disregard for the future and contrary to what you said about, the emotionalisation of politics, emotional, angry old men who are ready to disregard the future.
0: I think the climate issue is really important, really critical to the problem, but I think it's much, much broader than simply the climate issue. It's much broader. And essentially what's happening is, whether we're talking now about the rise of professional women, the fact that women are now influencing the shape of our politics, the influence of migrants, the fact that so many migrants in this country were born overseas, the rise of social media, the disintegration of the legacy media, the transition from the industrial age to the digital age, the disintegration of shared values. This is a much bigger story. Climate change is part of it. But essentially what happened is that the Liberals did not understand the way the country was changing. They were too complacent. They were too culturally confident. They were too culturally ignorant. And they missed what was in front of their eyes, how Australia was changing. And they are now struggling to catch up with this in economic, social, strategic, technological and cultural terms.
1: There are those that want to position the party, just briefly, as a conservative, aggressive populist movement. Can that ever work in Australia, to your mind?
0: There's a chapter in the book about the conservative crisis. And what I argue, just to summarise the argument, I say, since 1788, there have been three great movements in this country: conservatism, socialism and liberalism. Of the three, the weakest is conservatism. We've never had a party in this country called a conservative party, and standalone conservatism in Australia will never work. And anyone who thinks that turning the Liberal Party into a populist conservative party is the way ahead is completely doomed. That won't work.
1: Thank you so much, Paul. It's been great having you on the program again.
0: Thanks, Richard.
1: Paul's book is called The Twilight of Exceptionalism. I'm Richard Feidler. Thanks for listening. We'll be right back.
2: Rhiannon Solomon Marin with ABC News. Melanoma researcher Richard Scolia is being remembered as a medical pioneer who dedicated his life to the welfare of others. The former Australian of the Year died last month at the age of 59 following a battle with brain cancer. Governor-General Sam Mostyn has told a memorial service at the Sydney Opera House Professor Scolia presented King Charles and Queen Camilla with Akubra hats during a visit to Sydney when both men were battling cancer. But Prime Minister Anthony Albanese told mourners Richard Scolia's care and dedication went far beyond members of the royal family.
3: In the great constellation of the Australian story, Richard was without question one of our brightest stars, a medical revolutionary in the service of humanity.
2: The Royal Commission into Anti-Semitism and Social Cohesion has heard universities need to improve responses when Jewish staff and students feel unsafe. James Oten reports from the hearings in Melbourne.
4: The Royal Commission this week is exploring the impact of anti-Semitism in universities. In opening remarks, Council Assisting Zelie Hagar said these facilities are important for robust debate, including about Israel and Palestine, but there were instances that crossed a line, leading to Jewish staff and students feeling unsafe. She said complaint systems were complex and unsatisfactory. The first witness, a student, said she was regularly called genocidal and a baby killer, and when she revealed to a tutor she was Israeli-Australian, he responded, "That's a shame."
2: Advocates are calling for domestic roaming to be mandated in Australia, arguing it has helped lower the cost of plans in other OECD countries. A new survey result from the Australian Communications Consumer Advocacy Network shows 73% support for introducing the change, which allows customers to use their phones on another network when theirs isn't available. Telstra argues a mandate would discourage investment and would not have helped in last week's outage. But ACAN Chief Executive Carol Bennett says regional areas in particular suffer from a lack of competition.
5: This is a big issue. We have the three major providers, and if we're not sharing the networks through domestic mobile roaming, then we're limiting that competition and we're limiting consumers' access to connectivity.
2: The hunt for a pen to fill out incoming passenger declaration cards will soon be a thing of the past. National tourism reporter Christy Sexton-McGrath explains.
6: The federal government has given the green light to progressively roll out digital passenger cards from next year. Tourism industry figures have long called on Canberra to overhaul the country's arrival systems, including the orange paper-based passenger declaration cards that have been handed out to travellers since the 1950s. Qantas has been trialling the web form on flights landing in Sydney, Melbourne and Brisbane since 2024, and that will be expanded to Perth and Adelaide by the end of the year. The digital form will be expanded to all air and sea ports from next year.
2: Poultry producers and wildlife organisations are still on high alert after confirmation the H5 bird flu strain has now reached native Australian bird populations. Authorities have described the detection of the disease in a greater crested tern found in South Australia as concerning. The total number of bird flu detections in the country now stands at 13. Australia's Chief Veterinary Officer, Dr. Beth Cookson, says community reporting has been an essential part of response efforts.
7: So far, there have been more than 300 negative investigations, which is also starting to build the picture of any additional virus spread, and more than 5,000 reports via the Emergency Animal Hotline and other channels. So that's a really important part of the response at the moment.
2: In sport, Socceroos fullback Geordie Bos has undergone surgery on his knee and will miss at least the first 3 months of the Dutch domestic season with his club Feyenoord. Bos suffered the injury in Australia's round of 32 defeat to Egypt at the World Cup after a crude tackle near the end of the first half, which forced him from the field. The 23-year-old started all four matches for Australia at the tournament and shone in the draw against Paraguay that sealed Australia's passage to the knockout stages. To the weather, isolated showers across the southern inland areas, tending scattered along the far southern ranges and adjacent western slopes, falling as snow above 1,500 metres. Dry and sunny elsewhere, tending partly cloudy across the inland plains. In Sydney, sunny today with northwesterly winds, heading for a top of 20 degrees in the city and in the west. 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
9: Good afternoon. Thanks for your company today. Amelia Bernasconi filling in for Michael Condon this week. Now, coming up in the next hour, calls are growing for domestic roaming to be mandated in Australia. That would mean if you go out of your mobile provider's coverage area, you automatically roam onto another network. Would it have helped last week's Telstra outage? We unpack that soon. Also coming up today, after the latest bird flu confirmation on Friday, we look at what it means that an Australian native seabird has now contracted the disease. And also a change of pace to come before 1 o'clock. One of Australia's best young auctioneers has put his skills to the test at the International Auctioneering Championships at the Calgary Stampede.
10: Comments, it's 46 now. 48, 50 bid, 2. 52. I'm at 6.52. What are you thinking now, sir? I'm at 652 cents with a grand old judge. At 6.52 the beat. At 6.52 the money. Put on at 652 cents. Or no, put on.
9: Some really interesting insights to come from young auctioneer Michael Pirtle, I should say, of Pirtle Plevy Agencies up in the Northwest, comparing what's happening over in Canada to the Australian market. We'll get to that a little later this hour. But first on the Country Hour today, desperate calls for assistance from the beekeeping industry as varroa mite management pushes more businesses to the brink of closure. A commercial beekeeper on the North Coast says the reinfestation rates of chemical-resistant varroa mite is making her pollination services unviable. She's calling for the state government to subsidise the cost of organic treatments, which she says would help producers in the industry combat chemical-resistant varroa mite. Min Fuller has around 20,000 hives and is currently mid-pollination for the berry industry. But as she told Lauren Bohane, the high reinfestation rates, coupled with the cost of organic treatments and unsuitable guidelines around their application, is significantly impacting her hives.
11: We're seeing mass reinfestations with this resistant mite. We're doing pollination and it's a one-way ticket for the bees. It's such a high-density bee population area, which is, you know, really kicking us while we're down with this resistant mite and making it very hard to deal with you know, the high reinfestation with organic treatments that are available.
12: You said it's a one-way ticket for the bees. Are you still having really high losses?
11: Definitely. So, yeah, massive losses on pollination this year. Just the simple fact of, you know, we may be treating and, you know, someone else has got the resistant mite and haven't realised, so then it's just constantly, you know, reinfestation in the area. You know, it's sad for the industry because we need these bees to pollinate these blueberries, raspberries and blackberries here on the North Coast, and we're just seeing massive losses.
12: So where does that leave you?
11: Oh, at the end of the day, I don't know. The business seems to be having one step forward and three steps backwards.
12: Yeah, right. Okay. Are you operating at a loss? How sustainable is this?
11: For us at the moment, berry pollination is not viable. It's not sustainable. But, you know, we've had these customers for up to 7 years, and we can't let them down. Like, we're still sticking to our guns and getting our pollination supply, like our bees supplied to them for their yields.
12: What can be done? Is there anything that can be done?
11: I believe if we had some subsidies to help with covering the cost of these treatments, you know, we're going in, we're having to treat constantly with organic treatments, which is tough, but we've got to do what we can do to keep our bees alive. The chemical resistant mites are treated with the organic treatments that are approved and available. And we're still seeing massive losses when following the label on those treatments. And I just think it's beekeepers really just have to do what they can do to keep their bees alive.
12: You mentioned that you would like to see subsidies. In what form would you like to see that? How much would you need? What would need to be subsidised?
11: So subsidies for your treatments. Obviously, there's a lot of talk of people being off-label. You know, possibly if there is subsidies available that, you know, brings the price down of these treatments, then maybe it might keep people on-label. The concerns with the treatments is that we're still seeing a lot of losses. And unfortunately, I don't, you know what the magic answer is to help everyone out. But it just, you know, we've got to push this. It's definitely something that's very urgent that the industry needs support in to be able to pollinate all the growers in Australia. I do believe that they are reviewing the treatment labelling. I've heard that from a couple of industry members, and looking at, you know, the treatment suitability in the different zones in Australia, like your different climates and stuff like that. I've been told it may take years to get some changes happening, which, you know, we don't have years. If we wait years for changes, we're literally not going to have bees to treat.
12: In that case, like, do you think your concerns are being heard?
11: I think they're being heard, but I don't think it is being taken as urgent as it should be. These bees are very important to pollination across Australia from many crops, and it's going to get to a point, like, if I'm seeing these losses in blueberry pollination on the north coast here, you know, we've roughly up to 20,000 hives. What's going to happen with the almond pollination this year? Who knows?
9: Min Fuller there from Bee Services on the North Coast, speaking with our reporter Lauren Bohane. Now, the ABC has reached out to the state government to speak more about this. In a statement, a Department of Primary Industries spokesperson said that the state government is working with the bee industry, government agencies and other state governments to evaluate options to support the industry now and into the future. And we'll bring you more on that story when it does come to hand. 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Amelia Bernasconi filling in today, but that doesn't stop you from texting in. The same number, doesn't matter who is in the chair, 0467 922 684. We love you to be part of the conversations we open up here on the Country Hour.
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9: Well, poultry producers and wildlife organisations remain on high alert after confirmation the H5 bird flu strain has now reached native Australian bird populations. The detection of the disease in a greater crested tern found on Australia's limestone coast has been described by authorities as concerning. Selena Green reports.
14: It's the first confirmed detection of the H5 strain in an Australian seabird, a greater crested tern, which was found dead at the Robe Marina along South Australia's southern coastline on the 7th of July. On Friday, South Australian authorities announced that testing had confirmed the bird had the H5 strain. South Australia's Primary Industries Minister Claire Scriven says it's being treated as an isolated incident.
15: It is a new development, but it certainly wasn't unexpected. We know, obviously, that birds interact. There's nothing that anyone can do to prevent that. So given that we have had these other detections in migratory seabirds, it was a matter of time before it was found in an Australian seabird. So it's certainly something that we are watching very carefully. That surveillance that we've been doing has been the most extensive in 40 years, surveillance across so much of South Australia's coastline as well as inland. And that, in addition to the fact that people are reporting when they see dead or ill seabirds or any birds or wildlife to the hotline, is really important. So, obviously we would have preferred not to see this, but it was certainly not unexpected.
14: What, if anything, does this change about the current response to the spread of this bird flu here in South Australia?
15: It doesn't really change anything in terms of the response. We knew that this would eventually happen, and now it has. But in terms of the response, there is no change. Obviously, it's not in the poultry industry. We have no evidence of that. And we don't have any evidence of mass mortalities in either birds or other wildlife. And surveillance that has covered more than 5,000 kilometres across South Australia is good evidence of that situation.
14: South Australia's Primary Industries Minister Claire Scriven there. She reiterated that there remains no detections in poultry or any signs of mass mortalities in Australia. Maureen Christie is the Secretary of the Friends of Shorebirds South East, a volunteer group that cares for birds along that area of coastline where this greater crested tern was found. She says there are common species in the area, and she's terribly concerned to hear this news.
16: It's very common along our southeast coast, and there are breeding colonies at several places. I think everybody who uses the beach would be familiar with the greater crested terns. They're quite conspicuous, and they congregate in quite large numbers.
14: You generally find them along the coast, though they don't tend to move much inland. They are a coastal species.
16: They're a coastal species, but I'd expect to find them on our coastal lakes and in the Coorong.
14: And Maureen, you are obviously, a member of Friends of Shorebirds, someone who loves birds and very passionate about your shorebirds. We would have been seeing the news about the spread of this H5 strain and no doubt hoping that it wouldn't jump into or appear in an Australian species. But I guess hearing this news today, how much does that concern you to hear it is now in one of these beautiful birds?
16: Well, we've been saying for several years now that it's not if, it's when, but it's rather devastating when it's actually here. I've been hopeful because we've known for a long time that it could come to us from the south. Originally, they thought it would come with the northern migrants arriving back in September, October, November, coming down through Southeast Asia to our coast. So birds coming back from the north, but we've known for a fair while that we could expect it from the south. And, of course, the original birds that were holding out hope against hope that it would just be the odd seabird that from the Arctic and subantarctic regions. But, of course, it's inevitable you get a sick bird on the beach and you can't get them all off. We've got such a long coastline that a bird is dead on the beach, and so you'll have silver gulls and Pacific gulls and other scavengers feeding on it. And then that would be an issue, I would have thought, that silver gulls, particularly because they do move inland.
14: Shorebird volunteer Maureen Christie. Jack Goff from the Invasive Species Council says the discovery of the H5 strain of bird flu in a native Australian bird is a serious development.
17: All along for the last few years, we've known that there was, you know, in theory, the bird flu was going to turn up at some point in Australia. Then we got these pelagic seabirds up from the Southern Ocean turning up. And again, it was now no longer in theory. It was definite that it could turn up in Australia, but still was in theory whether it was going to spread to Australian birds and go further. Now we've got the confirmation that's happened. I think we should be very concerned that it's pretty unlikely, I'd say, now that we're going to escape this disease getting established this winter in Australia and starting to spread. There was still a little bit of hope that we could get away with it. We've now got five birds in South Australia, one of them that's an Australian wildlife that's this local transmission, and so we should be preparing for a pretty serious wildlife massacre, because that's what has been seen overseas. And if we don't have investment in the resilience of our wildlife populations, they really are going to struggle to cope with what's coming.
9: Jack Goff there, the CEO of the Invasive Species Council, ending that report from Selena Green. And the total number of bird flu detections in Australia now stands at 13. And you can read more at the ABC News website. If you'd like to sign up to the ABC Rural newsletter as well, I'm sure any updates would be among that newsletter that hits your inbox on a Friday, as well as all the other stories from our great team across ABC Rural.
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9: Well, calls are growing for domestic roaming to be mandated in Australia, with advocates claiming it would help give mobile users better access and more competitive prices. The Australian Communications Consumer Advocacy Network, or ACAN, has today released a report showing significant support to the changes from Australians across the country. Lauren Pezzett has been looking into it. Good afternoon, Lauren.
19: Good afternoon, Amelia.
9: Well, firstly, let's talk through what domestic roaming actually is.
19: Yeah, so it doesn't matter who you have your mobile plan with here in Australia, whether it's postpaid or prepaid. You access a network through one of three telcos. So that's Telstra, Optus, or TPG, which owns Vodafone. And in terms of at the moment, if you're with Optus and then you go out of an Optus coverage area, even if there is a Telstra available, you can't access that spectrum, so to speak. And what advocates are arguing is that you should be able to jump on to another network if that's available and roam across the three different networks.
9: I'm sure sparked again these calls after the issues with Telstra last week. So this is the Australian Communications Consumer Advocacy Network really leading the charge here. Yeah, I guess off the back of last week's issues, what fuel's been added to the fire?
19: Yeah, so The Consumer Advocacy Network has actually been looking at this completely independent of the outage that happened last week. So the timing is interesting and noteworthy, but it's something that they've been looking at and calling for and have released this paper. And, you know, they've surveyed Australians and they say that, you know, nearly three quarters of Australians support intervention to mandate domestic roaming now. But taking a look at the outage last week, Telstra says that, you know, roaming wouldn't have helped in that situation, and they argue, in their words, it actually would have made it worse. So the way that they explain it was that the Telstra network was actually still available, even though it wasn't working for most customers. And in order to activate roaming, they would have had to switch the whole network off to allow, customers to jump onto another network. And they say, particularly in metro areas, that would have then crashed those networks because there would have been so many other customers jumping onto it. And it also would have, you know, switched off the network for anyone who was able to use the Telstra network at the time.
9: Right. So it probably wouldn't have solved all our problems there. But, you know, Lauren, you've spoken to a lot of people as you've, you know, you've got your head around this technology and what's going on. And I understand that international tourists can roam while they're here, but Australians don't have the same access. Can you explain that to us?
19: Yeah, if you're, and you might have experienced this as an international tourist yourself. If you're overseas, you sort of get a plan and then you can kind of roam on different networks. So that is available to international tourists on some plans here in Australia as well. I understand they can be quite expensive. But here in Australia, it's really up to the providers to make this offer to customers, I guess. So Optus and TPG do have a sharing agreement, particularly in regional areas, to share spectrum and some infrastructure as well. But there's no mandate forcing the telcos to offer this. Telstra in particular is very much against mandating domestic roaming. They argued that it would reduce incentives for them to invest in the network, and also that it wouldn't do anything to help lower the prices. And that's very much something that the Consumer Advocacy Network disagrees with, and something that the ACCC has actually indicated they are reconsidering as well.
9: Yeah, it's interesting stuff. And like you mentioned before, the Consumer Advocacy Network, they've done their own report showing nearly three quarters of Australians would support those changes. But you've been out and about hearing from people in regional New South Wales. What have they told you?
19: Yeah, so two kind of examples that I explored as I was talking to people. So one was that, many Australians might be familiar with network outages due to planned upgrades, that kind of thing. So that's happening in Gundagai this week. They've got 8 days worth of, potential intermittent outages while their Telstra tower is being upgraded. And they do have Optus as well and other options in Gundagai and surround. And they were sort of saying, well, if, you know, Telstra's not able to provide the service that they promise, then shouldn't we be able to jump onto another network for that period? They rely quite heavily. They're a highway town on the Hume Highway between Melbourne and Sydney, and really rely on having, those travellers to spend money in their town. And if they're not able to do some of the basics, then it might limit their ability to contribute to that economy. And then the other one is, many of our communities in Australia only have one provider. So in regional Australia, that's quite often Telstra. So I was speaking to a resident in Ladysmith who said that, only having the one provider, they've got a 4G tower that they got 10 years ago, it really limits their ability to access maybe better deals and that kind of thing. And also when they have people who might be coming out to the town, whether it's to go to the hairdressers or the beautician, or tradies might be coming out as well, those customers or tradies are not able to, access the mobile network while they're there if they're with a different provider. And they also gave me one example last week, a couple of weeks ago. They were hosted sort of, the regional school representative event for cross country. So they had a lot of people coming out there, and they were running the PNC canteen. And because a lot of the people came out on other providers, they weren't able to actually buy stuff. So it is holding some communities back, this lack of option.
9: Gosh, and we all take connectivity for granted, I suppose, until you do go into a region where things change. Lauren, what would be the next steps from here? Would it need federal government intervention to see some change in this space?
19: Yeah, so the latest regional telecommunications review, which was last done in 2024, did actually recommend, amongst other things, that the federal government direct the ACCC to take a look at domestic roaming. They haven't done that. Now, the ACCC can do that of their own accord, you know, and they have indicated that, you know, when they looked at it 10 years ago, they determined that the conditions weren't there and that it actually might, you know, reduce competition and incentives to invest in the network. But they've acknowledged and say it's actually understandable that there are growing calls for this now. And they point to, you know, several changes, both in technology and regulation, such as, you know, we've since lost 2G and 3G. The government has since announced a universal outdoor mobile obligation policy as well. You know, some people were less reliant on landlines, more reliant on mobile networks. So there's a lot going on, and the ACCC has said that they are monitoring market conditions and will intervene if required.
9: That's interesting stuff, Lauren. Thank you so much for bringing it to our attention today.
19: Thank you.
9: Reporter Lauren Pezet there. Calls for domestic roaming to be mandated in Australia. What do you make of that? You can always text through here to the Country Hour, 0467 922 684.
20: 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Are they raising

0: conducting research, or inspiring future astronauts. 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
2: And a couple of texts coming through. Dave in Condoblin says, although the CEO of Telstra apologised for last week's failure, she did emphasise the big investment being made and the quality Telstra provides. Well, Dave is challenging the Telstra CEO to come for a trip to Western New South Wales. He says she needs to take a drive from Parkes to Tottenham, across to Condoblin and end up in Ivanhoe and see for herself the long periods of no signal and continual signal dropouts. Dave, thanks for your text coming in. Also, young Jack at Dong Dingalong, would roaming mean I wouldn't have to climb onto the second story roof to see if the Telstra network is available? Jack says, generally a 50-50 bet. Your texts, well, I'm getting them here, so the signal's working today, 0467 922 684, if you'd like to join the conversation here on the Country Hour. At 27 past 12, Amelia Bernasconi filling in today and this week. And now it has been a few weeks since Australia officially reached its 205,000-tonne quota for beef into China, meaning any extra beef exported this year will face a 55% tariff. Murray Davis, who is based in Shanghai for Meat and Livestock Australia, says about 100,000 tonnes of Australian beef will need to find a new home, and there's still a lot of confusion in the market. He spoke more to Matt Brann.
3: June 16, from memory, was the day that the safeguard was triggered. So 3 days after that, the 55% was imposed on all Australian beef entering the market. I guess in the immediate term, what that did was trigger a fair bit of speculation about which traders had got caught, because everybody was trying to get product in before it hit. And some people will have been caught out. Some will have just made it in by the skin of their teeth. So there was a lot of speculation about, you know, who had how many containers and so forth. But that was, a matter of a few days or a week at most. And everybody is fairly sure that the volumes are going to be greatly reduced. So where's the additional beef going to go? What's going to happen to it? And it's very, very early days yet, but it seems from some figures that came out from the Australian government's export figures we released a couple of days ago, we saw that the export volumes to China are significantly down in June versus May, probably a figure of something like 70% reduction, very, very dramatic reduction. And as far as we can tell, our initial assessment is that the United States, Japan, Korea, and the Philippines have probably absorbed most of that volume. So the product has been dispersed into other markets, but it's definitely a very dramatic reduction going into mainland China.
4: Is there any chilled beef from Australia still trickling into China at all?
3: It's too early to say. I think my understanding from speaking to the exporter community is that some of the people who have got major customers in the high-end retail sector will continue some volumes of chilled beef to the market, and they'll come to some commercial arrangement to sort of share the pain, that 55% between exporters, traders, importers, distributors, retailers, and something passed on to the end customers, but that the volumes are going to be greatly reduced. It remains to be seen how much, but we're certainly hopeful that that trade will be able to continue, because particularly in some of the big high-end stores like Sam's Club and Costco, some of the big Chinese stores, Australian chilled beef has got a really, really premium spot there. They've got a lot of shelf space. They're very, very well regarded by consumers, and it will be a great shame if we can't continue that trade. So we certainly hope so. My understanding is that a lot of them have reached agreements to do it. We just have to see how it plays out over the next 6 months.
4: Is China sitting on a big inventory of frozen beef to sort of divvy out over the coming months, or is it really busy importing from many other nations at the moment?
3: Yes, there are huge quantities in inventory. There's no doubt about that. Some of that will be speculative behaviour by traders hoping to, make some money and they sell it. Some of it is just going to be prudent inventory management by people who know that they want consistent supply throughout the year. And so they need to stock it up now at 0% and then trickle it out through the year. So some of it

0: will be very rational behavior. And some of the unknown quantities will be going into what's called as China's strategic reserves. So China has actually been leading the world in making very significant storage for government facilities, which are stocked up with grains and oils and animal protein and so forth in the event, to ensure their supply chain resilience. So some of it will end up in those sorts of facilities that can be bought and sold or trickled out by the Chinese government when they feel the need, or consumed, taken off the market when they feel that there's an oversupply. So it's a sort of a price management tool for them. So those are the three things. But yeah, I think we saw figures of 500,000 tons of Brazilian beef that's already in storage. There'll be something. Well, Australia's sold 200,000 tons of beef so far this year. That can't possibly have all been consumed. So I think the inventories are going to be very high. It's just that they need that to get themselves through the uneven trading patterns that we're going to see, because people trying to get stuff in early to avoid paying 55%. It's a very confusing time for everybody, Matt.
1: It's Murray Davis, Meat and Livestock Australia's regional manager for Greater China. He's based in Shanghai and was speaking with Matt Brann. And if you missed Matt's market analysis on Landline yesterday, you can always catch up on the whole show on ABC iView. Coming up on 27 minutes to one here on the Country Hour. Before 1 o'clock, in dry times, containment feeding can be a pretty useful tool to look after your country, but there has been long some deterrence for sheep producers, particularly during lambing. But some researchers have been looking for some solutions. We'll hear from them soon. I'll look at the weather forecast in a sec as well. But first to the news headlines with Bridget Murphy. Good afternoon.
2: Good afternoon, Amelia. Firefighters are using drones to help contain a fire in a grain silo in Newcastle. The fire broke out inside the Carrington silo around 5 p.m. yesterday, with around 40 firefighters trying to contain the fire at its height. Superintendent Peter Murray from the Fire and Rescue New South Wales says the fire is in a difficult to access part of the silo. A spokesperson for silo owner GrainCorp says the company is working with crews and authorities. They said there are no injuries and no threat to the community. Authorities are praising community detection efforts days after the first confirmed H5 bird flu infection in an Australian bird. The greater crested tern was found in Robe in South Australia's limestone coast. The total number of detections now stands at 13. Australia's chief veterinary officer, Dr. Beth Cookson, says monitoring the spread remains the top focus. And the Prime Minister and Governor General have paid tribute to the late Australian of the Year, Richard Scollier, at his memorial service at the Sydney Opera House. Thousands gathered in the concert hall for the service for world-renowned medical researcher who died in June, aged 59, after a three-year fight with brain cancer. Governor General Sam Mostyn shared a story of a meeting between King Charles and Professor Scollier during a royal visit to Sydney when both men were battling cancer. And Prime Minister Anthony Albanese told mourners Richard Scollier achieved so much before his death and that his legacy lives on. And Amelia, there'll be more news at 1 p.m.
1: Bridget, thank you. Thank you. Bridget Murphy from your ABC New England Northwest newsroom there at 25 to 1. Let's head off to the Bureau of Meteorology. Jordan Atara, good afternoon.
3: Yes, good afternoon.
1: What's been happening across the state so far today?
3: So still an active westerly regime across the state. So still seeing a couple of showers around parts of the south, but that's, again, not too uncommon for this time of year with this winter weather pattern that we're starting to see evolve. Cool mornings over the top of the north and range of them slopes, and that's going to be a continual trend as we head into tomorrow under a ridge of high pressure over the northern inland. But again, as we've got at the moment a current severe weather warning across our alpine peaks, that's going to be hanging around until tomorrow morning. Some gusty conditions throughout today with, again, more of those westerly winds around parts of Illawarra and central tablelands. But developing weather as we head through the later part of the week, with those showers starting to fall more along parts of the central and northern coastline. Well, still some model uncertainty exactly how much rainfall is going to be coming out of that system that's going to be following up. That's the one to watch out for, where we could see some enhanced rain and continual windy conditions along those parts of the coastline.
1: Yeah, okay. So you've got a sheep graziers warning there for the Snowy Mountains at this stage. Is that likely to expand across the state into tomorrow?
3: has the potential, depending on, again, how the clearance of this cooler trend that we've been seeing going across, it looks as though that it could expand up to those northern ranges for sure, particularly into parts of the New England. Or if not, it's going to be definitely right on the borderline, just, again, based on how much

0: of that wind is going to be around as we head into tomorrow morning. At the moment, the widespread frosty conditions that we saw over this morning is going to continue into tomorrow morning as well, with some widespread below average temperatures in those northern ranges as well. But again, similar temperatures to what we saw this morning. So if we went through this morning, we should be able to get through tomorrow as well. But at this moment, the most, again, critical thing will be is continuing to monitor the weather as we head into the next few days, as there is that potential we could see some enhanced rainfall on those northern coastal areas. And particularly, we could see enough that could fall over a number of days, which may either soggy up the ground and potentially be leading to some localised flooding, or potentially even some coastal inundation as we have some high tides also at the same time in all those areas.
1: Gosh, what sort of falls are we talking? Any areas in particular that should be on alert?
0: The focus area, I would say, at the moment is probably to the north of Taree. There's a trough that's starting to form from around Wednesday onwards. That's the system that's going to be driving day-by-day rainfall across those northern parts. But again, daily totals at the moment could range from around 20 mils to 100 mils over 24 hours. There's still quite a broad chance of rainfall, but it's one that's going to be happening over quite a number of days, which if we do get the worst-case scenario, it could accumulate to quite a large amount.
1: Yeah, all right. We'll stay in touch with you and the team. Anything else we should know before I let you go, Jordan?
0: No, at the moment, that is the latest that I have. But again, continue to monitor the warnings would be the latest advice from the Bureau.
1: Absolutely. Thank you so much for your time.
0: Catch you later.
1: Thank you. Jordan Notara from the Bureau of Meteorology here with you on the Country Hour. It's coming up to 22 minutes to one.
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1: And if you're listening on ABC Listen or just on the good old-fashioned wireless, you're welcome to text through and join the conversation here on 0467 922 684. Now, when seasonal conditions are poor, many livestock producers have adopted the practice of containment feeding, putting their animals in drought-lot pens to maintain ground cover and prevent erosion in the paddocks. But for sheep producers, the prospect of lambing in these small pens has been quite the deterrent. Charles Sturt University researcher Susan Robertson told Emily Doak a pilot project has been examining that issue and some of the concerns of producers.
3: So what people are particularly worried about would be mismothering, okay, and that's absolutely a risk. So it's really about how can we manage those ewes in confinement or lambing in confinement to reduce those risks.
4: I suppose mismothering can also be a risk in a paddock system if you're hand feeding or supplementary feeding in the paddock as well, though.
3: Absolutely. So we know for a fact that, you know, and farmers will have seen this themselves, that if you've got a big paddock and you're feeding ewes, the ewes all run up to the feed cart. They frequently leave their lambs behind and then, you know, they don't always mother up. So just because you're lambing in a paddock doesn't mean that it's going to be a perfect lambing situation. I mean, we know that the lamb survival rates during droughts are reduced, and mismothering is one of those issues. Nutrition is the other one. The key is to make sure that ewe has sufficient energy to maintain her energy requirements, and, you know, ideally not lose any condition over the lambing period.
4: So your pilot study, which is looking at those two production systems, I suppose lambing in the paddock or lambing in a confinement system, what did you learn in terms of the survival of lambs in those systems?
3: The single-bearing ewes, these lamb survival in the pen and the paddock was similar. Okay, it was over 90% in both. I mean, and if you put that in context, that 10% is the national mortality rate of single lambs, you know, it did well. And also remember that the context of this trial was that we had perfect paddock lambing conditions, okay? So pretty near perfect weather apart from a couple of rainfall events, which, you know, was nothing you can do about that. But also there was green feed. So we weren't supplementary feeding the ewes in the paddock. So the context of these results are basically that, you know, the survival of single-born lambs can be similar under both a pen and a paddock situation, okay? And it might actually be better in confinement, all things going well, than compared to if you were lambing and hand-feeding out in a paddock situation.
4: Dr. Susan Robertson from Charles Sturt University. Nutrition is one of the key issues when it comes to containment or confinement feeding. Cootamundra-based livestock consultant Jim Meckiff says hay can be an expensive input and many people might be putting in too much roughage.
5: We save a lot of energy by containment feeding, so by not having the sheep wandering the paddocks. We're also saving our pasture resources. What becomes problematic, I guess, in the containment feeding situation is we can deliver the grain very quickly and very effectively. It's the roughage component. It's the time it takes you to get that straws, bales delivered to the pens. There's a lot of wastage in it, so the sheep will actually selectively pick

0: out what they want. A lot of people aren't feed testing. They don't recognise the value of that roughage. The trials this year, we've tried to reduce the roughage component from 40% ad lib, sort of, which we saw a lot of happening, and we wind it back to just what they require at 20%, and the results sort of suggest that there is no difference during that early pregnancy joining dry stage.
1: What sort of learnings have we seen in terms of, you know, that ration, and what to consider, I suppose, about getting good bang for your buck in this?
0: Big part of the drought management is to, you know, conserve the funds, conserve the feed for when you really need it, and minimise the expenses. So by delivering a roughage just as it's required, valuing any megajoules of energy in that roughage, we can certainly stretch our budget as the drought progresses.
1: Yerengilly mixed farmer James Brady's been using containment feeding during dry times over the past 20 years.
2: Most important is try and look after your ground cover. You spend a lot of money or investment in pastures that can last 4 to 5 to 8 years of lucerne, and we want to protect those. So if we destock them early enough and lock the ewes up in confinement, it's only costing us about $2 or $3 a week to feed them.
1: How do you feed out in those pens? Is it a tractor or a ute? What sort of a feeding system do you usually run?
2: Our preferred method is just a Bromar feed trailer behind our ute, and the skip pen method, where there's always an empty pen in the design. You feed that pen, and then you open the gates, and the ewes run or walk through. Then you drive into the next pen, which is then empty, and just keep going down the laneway.
1: And any sort of tips, I suppose, that you'd have from your experience for people who, you know, might not have done it before?
2: I don't think you can lock your ewes up early enough, to be honest, so don't procrastinate. You need to try and maintain your quality feed or legumes for your lambs to continue to flourish on. Don't procrastinate and lock your ewes up earlier than you think you would have to.
1: While there's been some good rain in parts of the state, some producers are still experiencing a tough winter and looking to options for containment feeding.
3: Richard Turner, we're just east of Cooma there, Merino, crossbred ewes and a handful of cattle. Personally had a great January, February, March, but then just stopped raining, so it's very dry. Although it's been very mild, so we've had a little bit of green feed growing over the last sort of 6 or 8 weeks, but we're coming into probably a pretty tough winter again, I think.
1: And in terms of something like confinement feeding, is that something you make use of in your enterprise at the moment?
3: Yeah, we do. Typically we'll use it in drought times, so I was very interested in information there about confinement joining and confinement lambing.
1: Would anything that you've heard today perhaps change your thinking on what you might be looking at doing over this winter in terms of managing your sheep?
3: Oh, we might consider possibly lambing down some single scanned ewes, possibly. Coming out of winter and next joining, we might really seriously consider joining in drought lots, yeah.
4: I'm Claire McWilliam. I'm from near Griffith, and we're mixed farming. With challenging times with climate and feed availability, it's something that we've included in our farming system, and it's been really beneficial.
1: So are you using it to sort of like grain finish your lambs, or is it just sort of getting your lambs to a stage where they can go out onto your fresh pastures, or, you know, your clover's recovered and they're ready to sort of go? How's it working for you?
4: Yeah, so at first it was just to hit that feed gap where we just didn't have the growth in the time of season with the seasonality, but now we've actually turned it, we're more focusing on grain finishing, and that's really important.
1: Has that been sort of driven in part because of the prices that we're seeing in the sale yards for well-finished lambs?
4: Yeah, absolutely. We've been able to take advantage of that, but also being able to bring our lambs up to a much higher weight than what we would traditionally do in a much shorter amount of time.
5: Claire McWilliam there from Griffith, ending that report from our ABC Riverina reporter Emily Doak. And there are some free workshops on containment feeding for sheep being run by Merino Link this week. They're in Bathurst today, heading to Cumnock tomorrow before heading up to Armidale for the workshop on Thursday this week. That's Merino Link running those if you wanted to jump online and get involved. 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
6: Are there any winners in the cost of living crisis? What's causing the algal bloom?
7: Questions. They've never been more important. So the one thing we'll never question is our duty to keep asking. ABC News, keep asking.
8: You're listening to the New South Wales Country Hour on ABC Radio New South Wales. Ladies and gentlemen, please make welcome contestant number one and one of our rookie contestants, Mr. Michael Pirtle.
5: Well, a big round of applause there as one of Australia's leading young auctioneers took to the stage for the International Livestock Auctioneer Championships held at none other than the prestigious Calgary Stampede in Canada. Manila's Michael Pirtle from Pirtle Plevy Agencies was crowned the Australian Young Auctioneer at the Sydney Royal Easter Show this year, earning his spot at Calgary among the best of the best from around the world.
9: Come at 6:40, 11:46 now, 48, 50 bid, 2. 52. I'm at 6:52. What are you thinking now, sir? I'm at 652 cents with a great old judge. At 6:52 the bid. At 6:52 the money. Put on at 652 cents. Put on 6:52. Thank you very much.
5: Michael Pirtle there. He says the comparison between the Australian and Canadian cattle markets has been quite extraordinary and says the experience to network and sell cattle in Canada is something that will stay with him for a long time.
10: Oh, it's been unbelievable. It's seriously like a once-in-a-lifetime opportunity to not only come over here but to be able to represent Australia and on the probably one of the world's biggest stages in the international auctioneers competition that they have over here. It's great. Feel very privileged to be afforded the opportunity to do so.
5: Yeah, how did it feel different to at the Sydney Royal Easter Show? You obviously won the New South Wales Awards there. You went back and won the national finals. But to be on an international stage so far from home, I guess, how do you settle the nerves in that sort of setting?
10: Well, I suppose I didn't go into the competition probably with too many expectations. Just in the sense of how the auctioneers sell over here, it's so different to how we sell. So I just really wanted to enjoy the opportunity and not let nerves get the better of me. But, you always get nervous, of course. You always want to do a good job. And as I say, not every day you get to represent Australia. So there was a fair few nerves, but the people over here are really lovely. And whilst it is a competition, all the other auctioneers and the people at the old sale market, it's a place, Olds, and their sale market, local sale yard there. So everybody was really good to me and showed me what the cattle were and what their sort of values were, and just had to work a little bit of it out myself. And drew barrier one for the competition, would you believe? So
5: it's not easy.
10: In a foreign country selling cattle that you the cattle are very similar to us in Australia, but obviously they sell in pounds, they weigh in pounds over here, and we sell cents per pound where we sell cents per kilo. So a few little differences, but no, it was a good opportunity. I was just happy to be a part of it, to be honest.
5: Gosh, so you're trying to do different math conversions on the fly with the pounds instead of kilos.
10: Well, it was pretty lucky over here. So everything gets sold for a ring. So the actual ring itself has a scale underneath it, so the cattle are weighed as they come over. So you get a bit of a vibe for where you have to be on your cents per kilo, cents per pound, sorry.
5: Yeah, so, okay. Wow. Yeah. You mentioned the cattle are quite similar, but the style of auctioneering is different. What are the big differences? Is there anything from, the overseas competitors that you might bring back to your own style here, or just leave that over there?
10: I think it's great. And, you should, in anything I feel, you always got to be trying to develop your skill set. And they are very, very talented over here in the way that they sell. Probably more so their, they call it chant, which is like their patter. They pride themselves on that. Whereas in Australia, we probably focus more on describing what the livestock are and coming up with a bit more of a story. And mind you, the way that we sell and the way they sell, when you're adding the numbers up, it's not a lot of difference, but it's just the style that you go about doing it, which is the difference.
5: Okay. And what's the season like over there? I mean, what's their cattle market like compared to what you've been seeing in the northwest of late?
10: It's very, very solid. It's very good. The feeder steers, just for like to draw a similar comparison to Australia, feeder steers in Australia might make anywhere from $2,300 to $2,500 or $600. It's $2,000 dearer over here. So there's Angus feeder steers making $4,500. So great time to be a producer and an agent over here, that's for sure.
5: My goodness. Like you said, Michael, I mean, you're there at the Calgary Stampede as part of that event, this International Auctioneer Championships being held. It sounds like you must be just having the most incredible time. Is there anything else that you're doing or trying to immerse yourself in before you do have to come back home?
10: Going on a bit of a holiday into the United States there as of Monday, so tomorrow. But no, over here with a great mate of mine, Mac Davis, and my father, Patrick Pirtle, and my two sisters have done a bit of a trip. So we're all just been catching up and going out to the Stampede and looking at the different events over here. It's like the Sydney Royal Show on steroids. It's unbelievable. It's so good.
5: Michael Pirtle there, certainly enjoying his time over in Canada, the Calgary Stampede. He was one of, I think it's about 23 young auctioneers to take part in the International Livestock Auctioneer Championships. It's coming up to 8 minutes to one here on the New South Wales Country Hour. We will head to markets in just a moment, but one more text coming through on the domestic roaming idea that if you're, say, with Telstra and their coverage runs out, that you automatically roam onto, say, an Optus network. A text coming through saying, hello, Country Hour. No to roaming. Just imagine the transactions between the telcos. All cards should work. It is on the phone, not anything to do with the provider of communications. So this texter says, I don't understand what was going on there. Maybe somebody said it and it spread as stories do. Thanks for your contributions here on the Country Hour this Monday afternoon. 0467 922 684 if you want to reach out in the next 8 minutes or so.
11: Hello, I'm Andy Park. Join me for the world today with more US strikes on Iran as both sides claim control of the Strait of Hormuz. Remembering Senator Lindsey Graham, dead at 71, Professor Richard Scollier laid to rest at a state funeral in New South Wales, remembering the former Australian of the Year. Why assisted video referee is at the centre of controversy at the World Cup, and the largest trombone ensemble attempt in Ipswich gathers around 600 trombonists. Join me for the world today.
5: That's coming up after the news at one. Right now you're listening to the New South Wales Country Hour, where it's time to head to the markets. Starting in Dubbo today with the Sheep and Lamb Report, David Monk.
12: Numbers lifted by 5,000 for a yarding of 12,700 lambs. It was a pretty good quality yarding with some good runs of heavyweight lambs along with fair numbers of trade weights. There were also good numbers of exotic lambs mixed throughout. Lightweight lambs for the processors were firm with the 12 to 18 kilogram two scores selling from 207 to 232. Trade lambs were $8 dearer with the 20 to 24 kilogram lambs selling from 221 to 318 to average 460 cents a kilogram. Heavyweight lambs were firm with the 24 to 30 kilogram lambs selling from 300 to 350 to average between 11.90 and 12.20 cents. Lambs over 30 kilograms sold from 368 to 376. Merino lambs were $6 dearer with trade weight selling from 258 to 300. Limited numbers of lambs to the restockers were cheaper, with crossbreds and exotic lambs to the restockers selling from 177 to 215. Lambs to the feeders, though, were dearer, with the feeders paying from 274 to 288. Hoggets also sold to 288. We have the balance of the lambs and 6,100 mutton still to be sold. This is David Monk reporting from Dubbo.
5: To Corowa now with Caroline Ronald.
13: Good afternoon. Numbers almost doubled off last week's elevated price trends. Agents penning 8,000 sheep and lambs with an impressive lineup of supplementary fed types and a noticeable increase in over 30 kilo lambs. The regular winter buying group were present and operating. Heavy trade lambs finished a few dollars softer, $284 to $334, averaging 1,275 cents per kilo carcass weight. Heavy lambs jumped $10, $318 to $376. Extra heavy export types sold to high demand, $380 to $430 to average 1,150 cents per kilo carcass weight. Merino lambs gained up to $25. Heavy trades selling. Heavy lambs jumped $10, $318 to $376. Extra heavy export types sold to high demand, $380 to $430 to average 1,150 cents per kilo carcass weight. Merino lambs gained up to $25. Heavy trades selling up to $326. Mutton remains strong week on week. Heavy and extra heavy merino ewes gained $20 this week, $268 to $299. Crossbreds reaching $380. Trade sheep sold between $200 and $273. I'm Caroline Ronald for MLA at Corowa.
5: Jenny Kelly's at Bendigo.
14: Good afternoon. Numbers lifted back to more normal winter levels of 9,350 lambs and 2,300 sheep. More weight and quality in the yarding, and while cents per kilogram averages rolled back a little from last week's rain-affected results, it remained a very good sale over all categories. Heavy mutton hit $410 for a Bendigo record, the price paid for big Bordelaise ewes. Merino ewes in wool reach $400. Sheep remain very strong at $9 to $10 a kilo carcass weight across most sales. Export lambs, $328 to a top of $445 with 11 pens over $400 to

0: hold an average above $11 a kilo, followed by the heavy lambs, $318 to $354. Heavy trades, $290 to $324. A lot of good kill lambs estimated at $11.20 to $12 a kilo. More merino lambs in today and strongly supported, particularly the fed trades that were well into the $11 a kilo price range. Heavy merinos to $349, the good trades $265 to $314, merino lambs under 20 kilos carcass weight $212 to $249. The lamb price average today reached $300 per head for the first time, up $5 on last week, but on more weight. Jenny Kelly for MLA.
1: Tooga Cattle Sales now with Leanne Dax.
2: Good afternoon. Recent rain kept numbers similar this week with 3,100 yarded. Quality was quite mixed, however there were good numbers of heifers to suit the trade. The usual buying group were at the sale along with a few more feedlot orders in the mix this week. Feedlots were the volume buyers while restockers once again took a back seat. Lightweight steers back to the paddock were 28 cents cheaper, $4.73 to $6.26, averaging $1,470. Feeder steers lightweight picked up 10 cents, $5.30 to $6.30. Medium weight feeder steers, no change, $5 to $6.17. Trade steers and heifers sold between $4.70 and $5.48. The lighter weights to $5.73. Feeder heifers lightweight jumped 15 cents, $4.50 to $5.73. Medium weights were back 10, $4.55 to $5.70. Heavy steers to suit the processes, no change, $4.50 to $5.40. Bullocks were back 15, $4.30 to $4.93. Heavy cows, $4 to $4.25 to be 5 cents dearer. And leaner cows, under 520 kilo. There was less of them this week, $3.44 to $3.93. I'm Leanne Dax for MLA.
1: Crystal Ridley is at Forbes.
3: Numbers fell this sale with agents yarding 844 head. Quality was very mixed with some good lines of well-bred feeder cattle penned, along with the secondary and crossbred types. The usual buyers are present competing in a fairly steady market. Lightweight yearling steers back to the paddock sold from 522 to 642 cents a kilo. Middle and heavy weights to feed received from 520 to 613. The heifer portion ranged in price from 540 to 560 for the feeders, with processors paying up to 544. Heavy steers and bullocks reached 500 cents, with grown heifers from 380 to 487. And a better run of cows saw prices lift 10 cents to sell from 392 to 427 for finished cows, with the plainer types 374 to 393. The best bull reached 446. This has been Crystal Ridley at Forbes from LA.
1: And finally today to Tamworth with Hamish Hosegood.
4: 1,328 cattle were scanned in Tamworth, a similar number to last week. It was mixed quality yarding. All major buyers were present with steady competition. There were very few pens of prime heavyweight cattle to pick from in a market where feeder cattle were sought after. Prime yearling cattle to the trade made to 580 cents a kilo. Yearling steers to feed up to 400 kilos were over 30 cents dearer. They made from 572 to 656 cents a kilogram. The heavy feeder steers were cheaper. They made from 470 to 598 cents. Yearling heifers to feed were 15 to 20 cents dearer across the board. They made from 510 to 569 cents. Light steers to the restocker were also 20 cents cheaper. They ranged between 494 and 642 cents a kilogram. The heifers, they were 20 cents cheaper to make 482 to 555 cents a kilogram. Prime grain cattle, the processor, reached 428 cents. Two score cows, the processor, were 20 cents cheaper. They made from 320 to 369 cents. Three and four score cows held firm. Three score cows made from 366 to 392. And the four score cows made from 395 to 416 cents. The best bulls got the 385 cents. This is Hamish Hosegood in Tamworth for MLA.
1: Thank you to all our market reporters today. You've been listening to the New South Wales Country Hour. Some great stories up on the ABC Rural website right now too. You can read more about a historic farm turning the Sunday roast into a paddock-to-plate experience and find out why the world's biggest artificial intelligence firms are so attracted to the Northern Territory. Until tomorrow, it's 1 o'clock.

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2: Yes, hello everyone who's joining Afternoons. Mark Humphries with you today, and it is news time, so let's go to Adam Storey.
3: Thanks, Mark. The Prime Minister and Governor-General have paid tribute to the late Australian of the Year, Richard Scollier, at his memorial service at the Sydney Opera House. Thousands gathered in the concert hall for the service for the world-renowned researcher who died in June, aged 59, after a three-year fight with brain cancer. US forces say they've completed another wave of strikes against Iran, hitting dozens of targets at multiple locations. US Central Command says it struck Iranian military air defence systems, coastal radar sites, missiles and drone capabilities. And auction clearance rates across the country have lifted to a seven-week high, partially supported by a lower number of homes on offer. Property research group Cotality says its preliminary reading of the national clearance rate lifted to 54.8%, the first time it's been above 50% in 3 weeks. More news, 2 o'clock.
2: Thank you very much there, Adam. Well, yes, we've just had the memorial for Professor Richard Scollier, and Dom Knight from 702 ABC Sydney was there. Good afternoon, Dom. Oh, we don't have... Sorry, Dom's coming through to us in just a moment. Yes, you may have heard the broadcast of the memorial earlier, and yes, Dom Knight was in attendance, and I think we have Dom...

0: John Farnham, don't you know it's magic? Well, we are coming up to Drive, which means we're saying farewell. To listeners in Newcastle, you will hear Jenny Marchant. Statewide, New South Wales is Jess Maguire. And in the Illawarra, it is Fairley Hamilton. And I've been Mark Humphreys. Thank you very much for your company. But if you're still sticking around...
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2: Good afternoon, New South Wales. Welcome back to the working week. Now, have you ever climbed into bed absolutely exhausted, only for your brain to decide, hang on, this is the perfect time to think about everything? Everything I've ever done, everything I've ever said, any decision I've made. Now, one of our team has been struggling with sleep lately. And I thought, we're very lucky in this job. We can call in experts to get advice in case that's happening elsewhere around the state. So we're going to talk to someone very soon and get some tips on how to improve your sleep health. But what about you? Have you finally found something that genuinely helps you get a good night's sleep? Were you once a night owl and now a morning bird? Morning bird, is that even an expression? Either way, I'm more of a morning person than I used to be back in the day. I was quite the night owl. So I've had a bit of a shift with my sleep health. I wonder if you have. If anyone's done that changeover, get in touch. 1300 66 2279. Or you can text me 0467 922 684. If you've had a good change, let me know. But also, if you're one of the people who lies awake night after night and wondering what is going wrong with your sleep, I would also like to hear from you. We can put your bedtime woes to our expert. 1300 66 2279, or just get the ABC Listen app and get in touch with the tap of a button. So we're going to talk about that. We're also going to talk about something I read over the weekend. Barnaby Joyce has been putting forward some ideas to change the way the Reserve Bank works. Now, the Sydney Morning Herald headline was Joyce's crazy plan for the Reserve Bank would only make things worse, which is a tough review. But I'll be honest with you, I was reading it, I thought, okay, some of those things are interesting, right? I haven't considered that before. I'm no economist though, so I thought we'd better speak to one. We'll find out if there's anything to these proposals. That'll happen after 4 o'clock. And there's growing talk Australia could be heading into another big El Nino. And if that happens, water is going to become an incredibly valuable thing once more. And I don't just mean to farmers or to the environment. I mean to people who buy and sell it. Because, yes, water in this country, it can be traded just like any other asset. So there are some new rules being brought in to stop people gaming the market. We'll find out more about those. But when every drop counts, is it going to be enough to protect the resource that is the lifeblood of the land? We're going to find out more on that after 5. So let's get to the news. Dr. Hook will take us on that journey. This is Sharing the Night Together. Whether you're asleep or awake is your business.

0: because of you. To Richard, stage 4 melanoma, 10 years ago, still going strong. At 84 years of age, I'm a keen golfer and a tennis player. How lucky am I?
1: West Australian Premier Roger Cook says he hopes for a thorough investigation into the death of a Perth man in an Indonesian immigration detention centre. 39-year-old Cameron Hughes is believed to have suffered a medical episode on Friday while awaiting deportation due to an alleged breach of visa conditions. A preliminary medical assessment found he died from cardiac arrest. Mr. Cook has offered his condolences to the family.
2: Well, I want to thank DFAT and the consular officials who are providing assistance to Mr. Hughes' family. And look, our heart goes out to him. This is a really sad situation.
1: Meanwhile, the Department of Foreign Affairs and Trade says it's urgently trying to determine whether any Australians have been caught up in a large fire in Bangkok. At least 27 people have been killed after a bar in the city's north went up in flames. Footage posted on social media shows people running out of the venue screaming with at least two on fire. DFAT says it stands ready to provide consular assistance and sends sincere condolences to all those affected. Back home, the police minister says safety on public transport is a top priority for the state government. Hundreds of police patrolled trains, buses, ferries and the metro system last Thursday, Friday and Saturday, targeting crimes against commuters and transport staff. Yasmin Catley says more than 350 people have been charged after the three-day blitz.
3: Whether you're travelling to work or school or home, you should be able to do it safely. And that is exactly what these operations are delivering. 645 charges were laid, a staggering 28 knives and other weapons seized, and 551 people searched.
1: And stock markets are on edge as the US-Iran war flares up again. Here's Global Affairs editor Laura Tingle.
4: It is escalating at a great rate. Sunday, Middle East time, there were two rounds of strikes by the United States, and there have been confirmations that there have been strikes by Iran onto those Gulf allies again, who were hit yesterday as well. So it's really escalating. I think it's interesting the way both sides are framing this. They're keeping it very firmly on the basis of it being about passage through the Strait of Hormuz rather than being hostility to one side or the other. So it's being framed as being about clearing the path to commercial shipping being able to get through and degrading Iran's capacity to interfere with that.
1: Isolated showers across the southern inland areas tending to be scattered along the far southern ranges and adjacent western slopes and falling as snow above 1,500 metres. Sunny in Sydney this afternoon, sunny tomorrow a top of 20, a possible shower Wednesday 18 and a shower or two on Thursday. That's ABC News at 3:05.
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7: Good afternoon. Yes, Jess here with you on Drive. And this afternoon, we're going to be talking about sleep. Because a good night's sleep, it can make all the difference, right? It can make the world look like a much better place. Trouble is, an unnamed member of our team is just not getting the shut-eye that they need. So, we're going to bring an expert in this afternoon. We're going to see what people who are literally in the industry of sleep do when they can't sleep. But if you have got a sleep tip that's made a real difference, you can call me 1300 662279. You can also text 0467 922 684. Help us, help our colleague get some much needed shut eye. Or if you've got a problem with sleep, if you've got a certain circumstance that keeps happening and you want us to put it to the expert, happy to do that too. 0467 922 684. Or just get the ABC Listen app. Tap a button, you can get in touch that way. So we're going to talk about that. We're going to talk about a great dads and daughters event that happened recently in New South Wales. Maybe it should be happening all over New South Wales. We'll find more out about that in the next half hour. And after four, we're going to be looking at some economic policies that Barnaby Joyce has been talking about. Former Nationals leader and member, now a member of One Nation. Also, as John in Armidale has rung up to remind us, before he went into politics, he was an accountant. He was my cousin's accountant. Yeah, so someone with a background in finance, right, Barnaby Joyce. And he's put forward these really interesting ideas about ways that he thinks the RBA could change. A damning review in the Sydney Morning Herald, I will say. Crazy plan, I think, and will make things worse. We're in the headlines, but I don't know. I'm curious about certain things, including why land value isn't included in inflation. So we're going to talk to an expert in that too after four. First though, let's see how the roads are looking. We're joined by Clint Dreeberg from the Transport Management Centre. Good afternoon, Clint.
8: Happy Monday to you, Jess. In Wagga Wagga on the Sturt Highway approaching Tarcutta Street, a broken down truck has closed one of the eastbound lanes. Emergency services and traffic crews are in sight, but expect delays if that's on your drive this afternoon. Princes Highway is closed in both directions just south of Cobargo due to a multiple vehicle fatal crash at Quinlan's Road earlier today. The best advice is to delay traffic or use an alternative route and factor in plenty of extra travel time. Light vehicles can consider using Cobargo Road and Wallaga Lake Road, and meanwhile heavy vehicles should consider using the King's Highway. Emergency services are on site and traffic crews are attending, and due to the nature of the crash there is no forecast of when the highway will reopen. Out in the far west, if you're driving south of Brewanara, an earlier incident on Arthur Hall VC Way about 20 kilometres out of the town means local council crews are on the scene directing alternating stop slow traffic, so please reduce your speed and approach with caution. Down the south coast on the Princess Highway, motorists travelling through Brogo should prepare for delays with two major scheduled work zones now active. At Brogo Pass, drainage works have begun today on the Princess Highway, and that means between 6 and 6 right through until the end of October there'll be traffic control and single lane closures in place, and your speed will be down to 40 k's per hour. And nearby at Warragul Range Road, expect alternating stop slow traffic and a 40 kilometre limit between 6:30 a.m. and 5 p.m. North of Goolagong in central west, if you're on the Lachlan Valley Way, keep in mind that there's roadworks there between 7 a.m. and 6 p.m, meaning single lane closures and 40 k's as well. For the latest updates, or you want to check out the Live Traffic New South Wales app, visit livetraffic.com.
7: Thank you so much. Clint, before I let you go, do you fall asleep when your head hits a pillow, or do you have trouble sleeping?
8: I am lights out as soon as that head hits the pillow, indeed.
7: Has it always been that way for you?
8: Yeah, pretty much. I mean, there's the odd time here and there. If I have too much cheese, I wouldn't fall asleep.
7: Cheese dreams.
8: Away.
7: Cheese dreams are
8: cheese great. Makes it harder to fall asleep in the first place, yeah. And then the dreams kick in, and oh my goodness, it's a rocky road from there.
7: I've got to say, Clint, as someone that has thoroughly lent into the concept of cheese for dinner over my lifetime,
8: how does it work out for you?
7: It doesn't bother me at all. But I used to be a real night owl, and particularly if I ever missed, if I got a second wind, I could be up till 3 or 4 in the morning, and I found it very hard to get up in the morning, and that had always been the way, actually, even before cheese, even when I was a baby. I was born in London, and my mum went to the doctor and was like, this kid is like up all night, happy as Larry, but up all night, sleeps all day, what do we do? They said, don't worry, you're going back to Australia, she'll flip. Then it'll work, and I came back and I flipped again, and so I still was up all night, slept all day. But I have shifted, my sleep health is better, and now my favourite thing in the world is to wake up and get a score out of 100 from my watch that tells me.
8: Oh, so you have the inspiration with those apps. Yes, that's like, true.
7: You're the best sleeper, Jess. However, Clint, one of our team is not, and in fact, they've decided to out themselves, so I'm going to say goodbye to you and I'm going to put them on the air. Thanks, Clint.
8: Okay, out them.
7: Out them. They're going to out themselves. Who have I got?
9: Janine Fitzpatrick here.
7: Janine. What's going on with your sleep, babe?
9: It's not happening. It's not happening.
7: It's been going for a while too, hasn't it?
9: It's been about a month, I think. Like, I'm a night owl. Like, it's not unusual for me to not be asleep before 11 or 12 at night, but it's clicking over into like 1 and 2 and 3.
7: Yeah.
9: And that's bad.
7: And it's having impacts on your life, isn't it?
9: Well, a little bit. Like, maybe today I might have panicked and called our control room to tell them we were getting the wrong program.
7: She freaked out because she could hear a program being broadcast from Sydney, and she rang them at 1:43 to let them know that something had gone terribly wrong and regional broadcasting had gone the way of the dodo. And then Giles and I looked at each other while she's on hold, the guy from the department, and we were like, are you talking about the afternoons program that is broadcast from 1:30 to 2:55? And you were like, oh, I have to go now.
9: the tech guy told me to have a cup of tea and try and get my mind back.
7: Yeah, but did he say
9: had a point?
7: Did he say decaffeinated? Because maybe you need less caffeine. I don't know.
9: Maybe I do.
7: Well, Janine, I'm worried about your sleep, and as soon as I I think that was the moment I knew how we had to open the show, that we needed an expert in. The second you were calling to report a fault in the system that was just our everyday broadcasting. So we're going to get you some help, okay?
9: Okay, I'm ready to listen.
7: All right, well, our guest is coming up soon, but first we're going to have a song. This is The Bamboos featuring Evie Jones with While You Sleep.
10: But the problem is wrong.

0: is The Bamboos, While You Sleep, featuring vocalist Ev Jones, who grew up in the Blue Mountains. We'll count him as a regional New South Welshman. And While You Sleep, the name of the song, kind of also our topic today. We are talking about sleep. If you're someone who lies awake, staring at the ceiling, you aren't alone. It happens to a lot of people. It happens to one of our own drive team. So what do you do when you just can't get to sleep? Well, Dr. Linda Schachter, he's a sleep and respiratory physician and a board member of the Sleep Health Foundation. Good afternoon.
1: Good afternoon.
0: Now, I'm going to start by acknowledging what I think is, I hope, a truth, which I reckon sleep experts must have the occasional bad night. What do you do when you can't go to sleep?

0: Yes, we do actually. I think it actually makes me a better sleep physician that I do actually have nights where my sleep is terrible. The first thing I do is go to my, I have a little stern talking to myself, and I say, it doesn't matter really. On one night, I'll be, the worst thing that's going to happen the next day is I'm going to be a bit tired. And I've been tired before, I'm going to be tired again. So I need to do something that I find relaxing. So I'll often, if I can't get to sleep, I'll get a book, a physical book, not reading on my phone, and and a book that I've read before that I know the ending, but something I find quite enjoyable. So it's a bit of distraction. So it's something that I'll find relaxing, read a book for about 10, 15 minutes. When I'm starting to feel tired and sleepy, I'll then go back to, then I'll try and go back to sleep again.
1: Yeah. Do you ever find yourself laying awake at night thinking about sleep? Like as in just work stuff? Is it like the kind of an irony there that would be keeping you up?
0: Well, you do. I mean, I think everybody, when they're stressed or worried about something or worried about a patient, in my case, then you do stay awake at night. If that happens, I tend to, again, have a little notebook next to my bed and I'll write it down. I then will go, it's down in the book, I'll deal with it tomorrow, to now it's time for me to rest, relax and sleep. So the idea is to not think about these things, because we're all so busy, sometimes the only time we get to think about it is when we're in bed.
1: Yeah, that's really interesting. I like the idea of having a notebook beside your bed, and it's the four morning list, which is like if something is hovering in your brain and you're trying to get to sleep, you go, do you know what? That's going on the four morning list. My brain can let it go, and we'll just know that we'll address it when we wake up. Okay, so at what point does a few bad nights actually become something that a person shouldn't just put up with?
0: Well, I think it depends how the person's responding to it. If you feel that you're not functioning at your optimal level, because we can actually tolerate a little bit of sleep deprivation, but if you're not functioning at your optimal level, you're tired and sleepy when you really should be awake during the day, it's important to go and talk to somebody about it or to see your GP to discuss what the options are.
1: Now, I've heard things like getting out of bed, avoiding screens, having a warm drink. They're all things that can help. Is there anything that's actually backed up by some good evidence?
0: All of them are backed up by good evidence. So screens, particularly if you're looking at quite a bright screen, there's blue light in that screen, and it can be in computers, it can be in television, and the blue light from screens does delay your own melatonin release. And melatonin is the hormone that our brains release that tell us to go to sleep and stay asleep. So if you're on your screen a lot, just particularly just before bed, it will delay that falling asleep and staying asleep.
1: Now, Linda, I put the call out before we had you on the show. I said, listen, if anyone has a sleep problem that they'd like us to put to an expert, let me know. I will do so. And Jess in the Riverina has a cracker, actually, because her sleep drama is that she gets called out in the middle of the night because she's a vet, right? So she has to go out and she has to suddenly work, woken from her sleep. It takes her an hour or two to get back to sleep, which is eating into valuable sleep time. She wants to know if there's any tips.
0: Look, that on-call is a really tricky one, because our bodies are not meant to be wide awake and to work and to be an active vet. You obviously need to be alert and on the ball and doing all of those things, which is not conducive to getting a great night's sleep. So the things that I would suggest for her, particularly if she's tired and sleepy during the day after a night on-call, even a brief nap, even a micro nap, 5 minutes to 20 minutes, would actually give her quite a lot of energy and be revitalising. So a quick nap if possible, still avoiding caffeine, all of those things late in the afternoon, because that will affect your ability to fall asleep and stay asleep.
1: Do you recommend people maybe listen to things when they go to bed? Because when I used to have very bad sleep health, and I couldn't be left alone with my own thoughts, right? I couldn't have silence in a room. So I always needed, even if it was very soft, even if I couldn't actually quite make out the dialogue, I would usually have a laptop almost closed, but it was still playing softly in the background, a comforting TV comedy that I quite liked. Episodes of Friends were always good. I would fall asleep to those. I briefly went to Law & Order SVU and had a troubling series of nights that made me realise that

0: was not the program for me to be falling asleep to. I don't need that anymore, and that's happened suddenly in the last year. But for about 10 years, I did. So is there something in distracting your brain with something you can't quite hear, but it's not silence?
1: It's actually called distraction therapy. So, yes. Now, lots of people listen to lots of different things. I mean, there's classical, people listen to the radio at night. It's not what I'd actually recommend. I'd recommend if you, there's white noise, there's meditation type video, or you want to listen to something, you don't want to watch it. So meditation sort of tapes or anything like that, or an audio book that you've heard before, you like the story, it doesn't matter if you fall asleep. But with all of those things, what I suggest is you put a sleep timer. They've all got sleep timers now that you can, that it'll turn itself off after half an hour or 40 minutes or however long it takes you to fall asleep, but so the noise doesn't actually wake you up later in the night when you're starting to go through light sleep again.
0: So Dee has texted in and has said, yeah, look, sleep experts have differing advice for the reasons of insomnia, and folks who live alone might not be able to sleep because the house is too quiet. So Dee likes to keep a radio on at night, just loud enough to drown my thoughts, which is something I so deeply identify with, right? I mean, you were not recommending radio, but could you have radio on a timer in some way, like maybe on your phone?
1: Yeah, and just don't have it too loud. And if you're going to listen to something, obviously don't listen to something that is going to upset you, like SVU at night. So if you're going to listen to something that you find relaxing. So if you find the radio relaxing, that's fine. But I'd probably have it on quite a low volume so that it's not going to wake you up, particularly stations that have ads. And traditionally the ads tend to be a little bit louder than the normal dialogue.
0: Yeah, that's why I couldn't listen to streaming stuff on SBS, because the show might be a gentle Nordic drama, but the ads that would come in between would be quite aggressive and out of nowhere. So look, before I let you go, Linda, if there was one thing that you wish everyone knew about getting a better night's sleep, what would it be?
1: Turn off your devices for about an hour before you go to bed.
0: Well, what do you do instead? Talk to the people you love? Look at the sky? What do you want from us?
1: Talk to the people you love, read a book, relax, do things. But if you are going to be on your device, don't look at it. Do things where where you're listening to it, listening to an audiobook, listening to some music, but preferably speak to the people you love.
0: All right, speak to the people you love or read a book. Look, I can work with that. Dr. Linda Schachter has been our guest, a sleep and respiratory physician. Thank you so much. I tell you what, maybe we'll get you back in a week or two and we'll see if Janine's had an improvement.
1: I hope so. Please do.
0: Yeah, take care. ABC New South Wales. Listen, if you've got a hot tip, 0467 922 684. I will say that probably in the build-up to me no longer needing to listen to things to go to bed, I had gotten a sleep hypnosis. And it used to drive my wife and I crazy because it was this terrible slow story and you go walking down a path, you see a leaf, and then a bear comes. I mean, I don't even know, right? Because I would fall asleep before the end of it. All I would know is I would be laying there listening to it. I'd be so mad at it. I think this is the stupidest story I've ever heard. How is this supposed to get me to sleep? And then I would be out like a light. So maybe sleep hypnosis is something to look into as well.
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0: Oh, David in Bugledye, what about counting sheep like they do in the cartoons? I would get frustrated at myself because I'd lose count. And then I think that would wake me up. But hey, maybe it works for others. Now, here's a nice story. Dads and daughters along the far south coast, they recently participated in an empowerment program that was held by a local women's group. The program, which was originally developed by the University of Newcastle, encouraged fathers to play sport with their primary school age daughters to not only improve confidence and physical activity, but also to educate dads on how to advocate for their daughters and for women in the community. And on Friday, the Southern Women's Group held a session of the Daughters and Dads program at Bega Valley Public School. And ABC Southeast reporter Michaela McGirt-Mascolaro attended the event, was able to chat to the organiser and a couple of the participants too.
3: Hi, I'm Samantha Monk. I am the Domestic and Family Violence Prevention Manager for Southern Women's Group. So today we are doing the Daughter and Dad's Active and Empowered Workshop, which is a program that's created to encourage girls into sports and participation and challenge some of those gender stereotypes. It also improves the bond between dads and daughters and sort of turns the dads into the daughter's own little super coach.
4: Dad! Daddy!
5: That way.
4: Oh, what way?

0: and independent and knowing that they can also achieve things within sports. This program assists fathers to have the skills to understand how to encourage their daughters to participate in sports by that soft, gentle approach where we're not over-coaching and making the girls feel like they are getting pressure put on them to participate. It's really about that encouragement, and a lot of the dads were so shocked by the things that their daughters experience as opposed to the way they've experienced the world, I guess. You know, we do a dad session where they learn about different studies that have taken place. For example, babies being dressed in blue and pink, exactly the same baby, and how people respond differently to them, like, oh, she's so sweet, she's so beautiful, as opposed to, oh, he's so strong, he's going to be such a great football player, things like that. That sort of is consistent through our entire childhood, and there's nothing wrong with saying to a little girl that you're so beautiful, but we can't condition our young girls into believing their worth is valued around their appearances only. We really need to empower them to know that they're strong and independent, but they can also be beautiful and equally be able to participate in any career or any sport that they wish to.
1: Go, Audrey. Okay.
2: My name is Sadie and I'm 4.
3: Hi, my name is Audrey and I'm 6.
4: What are you guys doing here today?
3: Doing sports and activities. Doing sports and activities and it makes your energy burn out.
4: What did you think when your dad said you were coming to this event today?
3: It's Daddy-Daughter Day.
4: Great. How do we feel about Daddy Daughter Day?
3: Great. That it's fun and then it's so good and sportish.
4: Do you guys often play sport?
3: Not much. I play lots of sport.
4: Yeah, how is that? Do you play with other girls or do you play with the boys as well?
3: I play with 6 boys and 2 girls.
4: What's your favourite kind of sport that you played today?
3: The bat.
4: The bat? Like, as in a cricket bat? Okay, why did you like that?
3: Because I got lots of hits.
4: Do you love your dad? That's probably the biggest question I can ask today.
3: Yes.
4: And why?
3: Because he plays a lot with me and my brother.
5: I got my dad back.
4: Very good.
6: Hi, I'm Fern and I am 10 years old.
7: Hi, my name's Dan and I'm Fern's father.
6: We are here for a Dads and Daughters Day.
7: We've been kicking balls, throwing balls, bats and balls. There's been a lot of Fern riding on my back for some reason.
4: Great. Why sign up for this event?
7: Well, it's a great opportunity to spend more time with our daughter, but coupled with the podcast that this organisation puts out there, it's got some really good information for fathers and for parents to think about for empowering their girls and young women.
4: And why did you decide to come along today, Fern?
6: Well, I didn't really have a choice, but also I love my dad, so I kind of had to.
4: All right, well, how important is, you know, making sure young girls get this experience in sport?
7: Well, it's absolutely essential. For a long time, girls and women do get marginalised, and it's things in a very basic culture that's ingrained. There's things, very basic things, that we don't even think about that, you know, will marginalise girls. Like, oh, I need strong boys to help me move this desk, or I need girls to help me clean this thing. And they're things that don't need to be gender stereotyped, and they just are, and we can work to break those down.
6: Yeah, like Dad said, it's important for girls and other women to learn these skills for, I don't know, like the world, like just to be grown up and be strong and fit and healthy.
4: And I have to ask, how much do you love your dad?
6: Infinity.
4: And why is that?
6: Because he's the best.
4: How do you feel about that, Dad?
7: Oh, yeah, that's pretty special. She's a pretty wonderful kid.
8: Oh, that was father and daughter Dan and Fern Salter. Fern absolutely knocking it out of the park. That's the correct answer, how much you love Dad. Infinity. And they were ending that report by Michaela McGurk-Scalaro. And you also heard from participants Sadie and Audrey and the organiser of the event.

0: Samantha Monk from the Southern Women's Group at Bega. Now time for some news headlines. We're joined by Adam Storey.
1: Thanks, Jess. The Department of Foreign Affairs and Trade says it's urgently trying to determine whether any Australians have been caught up in a large fire in Bangkok. At least 27 people have been killed after a bar in the city's north went up in flames. West Australia's Premier says he hopes for a thorough investigation into the death of a Perth man in an Indonesian immigration detention centre. 39-year-old Cameron Hughes is believed to have suffered a medical episode on Friday while awaiting deportation due to an alleged breach of visa conditions. And the Premier is among those who've paid tribute to former Australian of the Year Richard Scollier, describing the renowned cancer researcher as the most generous and unpretentious mentor. Thousands gathered at the Sydney Opera House today to celebrate Professor Scollier's life after he died last month at the age of 59, following a three-year battle with brain cancer. More news at 4 o'clock.
0: Thanks so much, Adam. Got a text message here from Greg on the South Coast who was listening to our sleeplessness story. He says, Jess, I recently got into ashwagandha with magnesium and it seems to be the antidote for the modern stressy world. Apparently it can help regulate cortisol amongst other things and I find it marvellous for sleep and it keeps the mind calm also. I've also recently taken on an extremely anxious staffy. After taking ashwagandha myself, I thought, this is what the dog needs. Now, you can't give them human pills. Too strong. I bought some ashwagandha powder online for the dog. It's worked unbelievably well. His antidepressants have been reduced from 1.5 pills per day to now only a quarter per day, with the intention to keep reducing till he's off it. I'm confident this will happen. It seems to work as good as benzos in calming him. And look, I can't recommend this magic herb enough. Well worth a try for sleep or anxious pups. Good luck. Look, I will say this as well, though, as ever with this kind of stuff, it is always really, really important to talk to a doctor or a vet before you take stuff like this. Because if you've not heard it before, ashwagandha, from what I can tell, it's a herb that's been used for centuries in traditional Indian medicine, right? But these days, yeah, it's commonly sold as a supplement that, you know, claims to help with stress and sleep. It isn't risk-free, though, because in some people it can cause some stomach upset, some drowsiness, can interact with certain medications. So if you are thinking about taking it, have a chat to your doctor first, or if you're thinking about it for your pet, have a chat with your vet first. But I love that it's worked so beautifully for you, Greg. I think that's tremendous. And that's the thing. You just got to find the thing that works for you and go with it. And Dee has done a follow-up text to say that when she's listening to the radio at night, falling asleep, she's not worried about loud, invasive ads. She's got the ad-free ABC Listen app. So, well played. Hey, coming up, we're going to find out what is worth watching on the television this week with our special guest, Wenli Ma. It involves a reboot of a beloved old show.

0: That is Paul Simon. I'm pretty sure backed up there by Ladysmith Black Mambazo. Diamonds on the soles of her shoes here on Drive.
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2: With Andrew Mercado.
3: Yeah! TV!
0: Except we're not joined by Andrew Mercado because he's taken a summer holiday. It's not summer, but it is where he is. However, we're so lucky to be joined by Wenli Ma, culture editor at The Nightly. Wenli, welcome back.
4: Hello.
0: Now, I am in desperate, I would suggest dire need for some good stuff this week. I'm watching a lot of television and I feel like I recently completed all the British crime dramas. So,
4: all of them, all in the history of British crime dramas.
0: It definitely feels that way, or at least I watched the first 20 minutes of any that remain and was not interested in them. So I am desperate to see what is coming out this week. The first thing I want to talk to you about, though, unless it's taken a real turn in its rejigging, is no crime drama, but it is a classic. Netflix are having a crack at Little House on the Prairie. Is this right?
4: It is right. Isn't it crazy that this actually hasn't been remade a whole bunch of times? Yeah, it's Little House on the Prairie, which, of course, is those classic stories based on the real life of Laura Ingalls Wilder growing up in the 1860s and 1870s in pioneer Midwest America. She actually wrote those books in the 1930s, and it was then adapted into a TV series in the 1970s starring Michael Landon and that gorgeous bit of hair.
0: I have a feeling you're taking me back to one of the earliest crushes that I might have had. Was, I don't know if it was on Michael Landon or his hair. It may have been just separately on the on the hair. But I think it was when he was doing, I think he did an angel-based television show. I wasn't watching Little House on the Prairie. So while I know about it and its cultural impact, I actually don't know that much about the show premise itself.
4: No, and I'd never seen the original series. I think I was just a little too young for it, but I have now seen some of it. And it is about, you know, growing up, this homestead life in the pioneering, you know, West, this in this era of manifest destiny and westward expansion in America. And the Ingalls family in this first season of Little House on the Prairie, the new Netflix version, you know, they move west to Kansas where they've been told there's this free land that the government can give them. And they just want to start afresh. They want to live self-sufficiently on the land and be independent. And that is kind of, you know, the story that's been sort of baked into this American mythology for decades now. And it's so interesting because Little House on the Prairie, like, it has this feeling of warmth and comfort and just like very wholesome feel-goodery stuff. But it's always been a very political story.
0: Yeah. Yeah, it would be because, I mean, you know, the story that had always been kind of erased historically was that for America to expand west, there were already people there.
4: There were already people there. And the books were written already in a revisionist era because they were written decades after these things had happened to Laura Ingalls and her family. And they were also heavily edited by her daughter, who was one of the founding mothers of the American Libertarian Movement. And they were all very anti-New Deal. They were, like, very opposed to FDR and his, like, Great Depression era government policies. So it was supposed to paint the story of independent grit and not having to do with much and definitely no government handouts. And what's interesting, I think, about this new version is that it doesn't, like, you know, turn its back on that, but it certainly expanded it because there are Native American characters that weren't in the original stories, including another family that lives near the Ingalls. There's a black doctor who was actually in the books and was a real life historical person, but wasn't in the 1970s TV show. So this 2026 update, yeah, isn't it interesting? They kind of like re-corrected some things and also redressed.
0: So they're not woking it. They're just they're fixing the unwoking of it, I guess,
4: exactly.
0: From the 70s version.
4: Yeah, definitely. And also because the Osage Native Americans, they were there. Their land was stolen. So whatever sort of versions of this story had existed before now had underplayed or downplayed or marginalized the actual facts of that era. And that's kind of coming back into this version because there were Native American writers and directors on the staff of this. And I think there are parts of it that it's very sensitively handled. And also there's a really great emphasis in this series about community, about not doing it on your own. Because if you try and do everything on your own, as one character says very early on, is you won't survive this.
0: That's very interesting. Okay, listen, one of our producers, Janine, has used the exclusive producer chat for Important Show Business to say the original series was wonderful, right?
4: So the original series definitely has its place.
0: Yes, she's not arguing with you, but I just mean like, how does this one stack up? Because the old one does hold a really special place in people's hearts.
4: I think you kind of have to look at them as two separate things because I've been rewatching the original one now, which actually, oddly, you cannot find on any digital platforms in Australia. The digital rights does not extend to our territory. I downloaded them. I bought them off American iTunes. Ooh. And the tone and the vibe, I think, has similarities in that it is generally a very gentle show. It is wholesome. It is about family. It is about community. But I think there is something in this newer one that feels, I mean, certainly to 2026 audiences, much more like something you could relate to, whereas the other one feels like a cultural artifact.
0: Okay, so worth watching?
4: Definitely worth watching.
0: Oh, thank goodness. All right, well, that's my first thing for the week sorted. Let's now talk to something that, in fact, the next two programs, I can tell you, when I was having a bed rot weekend, which was only interrupted by long 2-3 hour hikes with the dog to make up for the fact I'd been bed rotting all weekend.
4: Oh, well done you.
0: Thanks. It's the only way I could justify it to myself being in bed watching television on an otherwise sunny day was going for long hikes and then returning to bed. But I had the option for these two things. I saw them on the streaming services and then I hit back. I thought, you know what? This doesn't really interest me. So I'm actually so curious as to whether they're any good. The first one we're going to start with is Five Star Weekend, which is something starring Jennifer Garner, Darcy Carden, Gemma Chan, Regina Hall, all people who I quite like individually.
4: Amazing cast. And that is, and Chloe Sevigny. So that's like the five stars on the Five Star Weekend. It has this incredible cast and it is about, centered on Jennifer Garner's character. And it's based on a book by Ellen Hildebrand. And she is a food influencer whose husband dies 6 months earlier in a car accident. And her grief is still overwhelming her. So she gets this idea of inviting four of her friends, each from a different era of her life, to this 3-day long weekend and her beautiful beach. I'm not calling it a house, mansion on Nantucket Island, which is like one of those ritzy East Coast American holiday islands where upper middle class and upper class people go with their like gorgeous loose linen clothes and like beautiful post-colonial houses. And it is about friendships and it's about relationships and it's about how these things are really thorny and how some of your friends aren't going to get along because they know a different part of who you are and they think that you should always be that person that they remember being friends with rather than the person you are now. Actually better than I thought it would be.
0: I was like, as you are describing it, I'm thinking, did I make a mistake hitting back? Is this right up my alley? I like linens and Nancy Myers houses.
4: Oh, the kitchen. Nancy Myers would approve. And I think the thing is, we have spent the past 10 years, essentially since Big Little Lies, and I kind of blame Big Little Lies for this as much as I liked the first season, of having this, what I saw an American critic term like the mother thriller, which is you get these upper middle class milieus, you know, very, very famous and great high profile female actors, and there is almost always a missing person or a murder mystery. And there is no missing person or murder mystery here. It is such a relief to actually just be in this like cozy-ish environment where like the biggest, you know, jeopardy is people sniping at each other.
0: Oh, okay. I'm into this. Look, our final thing just quickly before I let you go. Melissa George is back with Ms. X. What's it like?
4: This is a New Zealand kind of crime thriller comedy. She plays a middle-aged, middle-class woman whose husband has hid a lot of secrets from her. There is a death here. He dies in the first episode and she has found herself basically owing the mob. It's actually quite enjoyable.
0: Really? Okay, this is good. Look, I was going to say, you know, Melissa George has had a good long career. I think in the right hands, there's great potential. And I love New Zealand television, so I actually didn't realise it was a New Zealand show.
4: It's a Kiwi show. It's kind of dry and wry, and there's some, you know, weird, quirky characters where it's like only in New Zealand. And there's a villain who's Australian, which we love because I think, you know, when you're kind of coming from that Kiwi perspective, we are the villains.
0: Yeah, totally. I like that. Look, I do enjoy that the cultural exchange that happens when I sit down and watch a Kiwi TV show. And I do really enjoy the stuff that they put together. I think they just do non-expensive, quirky, interesting heart realism in a way that sometimes I want to turn Australian TV execs to and go, look at this. Look at this
4: one. We had made this.
0: Yeah, exactly. Well, Wenli, I came to you hungry and now I am full. I cannot wait to start watching these things.
4: And now you have another weekend in bed.
0: Yeah, well, gosh, it's dire, but it's true. We will talk to you next week, Wenli. Thanks so much.
4: Chat then.

0: the Cardigans on Drive with Love Fool. Now, Jane from Mudgee says, Jess, you love crime. I'm really enjoying Cooper and Fry on the ABC. That is a great tip. I'm going to write that one down, Jane. And Jason the Truckie texted in. I was talking about the Michael Landon TV show that I loved that wasn't Little House on the Prairie. He says, Highway to Heaven is the name of the show. Michael Landon played a probationary angel called Jonathan Smith and was sent to Earth to help people. Well, he sure did. He sure helped me learn to love his hair. It's now time to find out whether a certain Norwegian footballer is trending online after the weekend.
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3: 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Trending hard on Twitter right now.
4: Social influencer.
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7: Someone's about to go viral.
5: Oh, they have the internet on computers now.
7: What's trending?
0: With Giles Hardy. Good afternoon, Giles.
8: Good afternoon, Jess. Hi.
0: Hey. Are you going to do your segment or not?
8: Yes.
0: He's going to sit there grinning, wanting me to pass comment on what you're wearing to work today?
8: Maybe.
0: Going to.
8: Okay, so you don't want to talk about the fact I'm wearing an English football jersey?
0: Oh, I don't know. Do you want to talk about the fact that the umpires love you, that your captain keeps falling and crying? Oh, help me, I'm on my back. Yeah. Well, Harry Kane, you'd be more useful if you're upright.
8: That's
0: is a little
8: football.
0: Bit... Yeah, it is.
8: That is really football, yeah. Really.
0: Honestly, in my experience of having watched about 110 minutes of it, I feel quite impassioned, quite knowledgeable.
8: Really, guy falls over and complains about it. That's about half a game, really.
0: Well, you wouldn't catch my beautiful Norwegian.
8: No, and I must admit, I can now try and say with a little bit of grace, it's become really hard not to like Erling Haaland over the course of this World Cup. But it turns out... I would like to ask you a question, and this isn't, like, meant to catch you. Do you happen to know what they play for in the World Cup?
0: No, I don't.
8: Technically, the official answer is the Jules Rimet Trophy, which has a really interesting history, including how it was hidden during World War II.
0: Uh-huh.
8: But the answer's changed.
0: Okay.
8: I found this out from my 11-year-old on the weekend, because he said to me, Dad, do you know what Hatsune Miku is? And I went, and he said, Hatsune Miku. And he said this conversation went on for a while until I did the thing I think that makes me the oldest person I've ever been, where I said, son, can you come here and type it into my phone?
0: Yeah.
8: And he did. And I learnt about Hatsune Miku. Now, Hatsune Miku is a Japanese virtual pop star invented in 2007 as sort of the mascot of voice synthesis software. And ever since, it has gone nuts on the internet. Fans write songs for her, create artwork, cosplay, and watch the hologram concerts. And one of the trends has regional Miku, which is to dress using either, you know, your own artistic abilities or those of a computer, Hatsune Miku, in different regional costumes.
0: Mm-hmm.
8: Scroll forward to June 26, 2026 on X, and user Roscoe Graves joked ahead of the Japanese game versus Brazil, whoever wins keeps Hatsune Miku.
0: Oh.
8: This received 1.6 million views and 118,000 likes, and the internet has grabbed this idea, and now every match in the World Cup since then involving the teams that have gone forward has become a Hatsune Miku custody battle. So when Brazil beat Japan, artists went everywhere and dressed Hatsune Miku up in Brazilian outfits. Then Norway beat Brazil, and so you can see in front of you the Norwegian and, in fact, AI representations putting Hatsune Miku on whose shoulder?
0: Erling Haaland.
8: Yep. That's two adorable things in one picture for you there.
0: I'm not as convinced about Hatsune Miku as I am about Haaland.
8: Fair
0: but
8: enough.
0: Go on.
8: And then, of course, Hatsune Miku has now become British, or English, I should specify, because Britain doesn't play in the World Cup after England did beat Norway. So now we have artist impressions which see Hatsune Miku in everything from a really, I don't know, sort of vaguely terrifying steampunk top-hatted Hatsune Miku through to a combination football shirt and Harry Potter outfit.
0: I've got to tell you, Giles, I mean, I'm looking you've printed out these pictures, but even I'm mildly confused. I can't imagine what the people at home are thinking. They're like, Hatsune Miku is
8: Ultimately, if you're listening to all of this, you're doing one of two things. You're either going, yeah, I know all about this, or you're past the age of, I don't know, 25, and you've just been outed as being very, very old. So, breaking.
0: Yeah.
8: Okay.
0: Well, interesting stuff. Interesting stuff.
8: Yeah.
0: We're going to have to call it there, I'm afraid, Giles. But listen, there's a lot of Erling memes, and it's only just starting.
8: So, Hatsune Miku coming to England, Argentina, or France near you.
0: Thank you so much, Giles. Look, we have some really sad breaking news. The award-winning actor Sam Neill, who starred in My Brilliant Career in Jurassic Park, has died at the age of 78. In a post on his official Instagram account, a statement has said that the loss was sudden and unexpected. The post said that he was surrounded by his family, and it happened when he died at Sydney St. Vincent Private Hospital. I'm really sad about this. He first rose to fame in the 1977 film Sleeping Dogs. He then went on to star in a whole heap of films, not just Australian ones, but also obviously a huge star overseas, The Piano, Possession, amongst some of his other films. I know that he had dealt with cancer in the past, and I always really enjoyed following him on social media, his love of his animals and his farm and his place in New Zealand. He just seemed like a really good guy. So I'm a little bit shaken about this, but if you've got some thoughts, if you remember Sam Neill particularly from something that you watched and loved him in, or maybe you read his book, 0467 922 684. But yeah, really sad news. We've just learned that Sam Neill has died at the age of 78. I'm sure you'll hear more in the news.
2: Adam Story with ABC News. Award-winning actor Sam Neill has died at the age of 78. In a post on his official Instagram account, a statement said the loss was sudden and unexpected. The post said he was surrounded by family when he died in Sydney St. Vincent's Private Hospital. Neill first rose to fame in the 1977 film Sleeping Dogs before going on to star in My Brilliant Career, Jurassic Park, The Piano and Possession, among other films. In late April, the actor announced he was cancer-free after a five-year battle with blood cancer. The post said Neill remained cancer-free and the family will share more information later. Meanwhile, the children of the late Professor Richard Scollier have thanked Australians for sharing in the love of their father during a memorial service at the Sydney Opera House. The world-leading melanoma researcher and former Australian of the Year died last month from brain cancer at the age of 59. Addressing thousands gathered in the concert hall, Emily Lucy and Matthew Scollier described him as the best dad they could ever have asked for.
4: He was the most kind, generous, fun, loving and cheekiest person we knew. Dad was always there for us and never failed to make us smile or laugh. He taught us everything we know and will strive to make him proud for the rest of our lives.
2: A Jewish Australian woman says a low level of hum of anti-Semitism at the Australian National University escalated into Nazi salutes and verbal taunts after the start of the Israel-Gaza war. Seven people are today sharing their lived experiences of anti-Semitism on campuses as the Anti-Semitism Royal Commission turns its focus to universities. ANU student Liat says she was scared to experience a surge of hatreds towards her community.
6: I had people perform Nazi salutes in my direction. I was called a baby killer and a genocide supporter, and no student should be subjected to these sorts of behaviours.
2: The hunt for a pen to fill out incoming passenger declaration cards will soon be a thing of the past. With the details, National Tourism reporter Christy Sexton-McGrath.
9: The federal government has given the green light to progressively roll out digital passenger cards from next year. Tourism industry figures have long called on Canberra to overhaul the country's arrival systems, including the orange paper-based passenger declaration cards that have been handed out to travellers since the 1950s. Qantas has been trialling the web form on flights landing in Sydney, Melbourne and Brisbane since 2024, and that will be expanded to Perth and Adelaide by the end of the year. The digital form will be expanded to all air and sea ports from next year.
2: Advocates are calling for domestic roaming to be mandated in Australia, arguing it has helped lower the cost of plans in other OECD countries. A new survey result from the Australian Communications Consumer Advocacy Network shows 73% support for introducing the change, which allows customers to use their phones on another network when theirs isn't available. Telstra argues a mandate would discourage investment and would not have helped in last week's outage. But the

0: Chief Executive of the Advocacy Network, Carol Bennett, says regional areas in particular suffer from a lack of competition.
1: This is a big issue. We have the three major providers, and if we're not sharing the networks through domestic mobile roaming, then we're limiting that competition and we're limiting consumers' access to connectivity.
0: Investigations are underway after an explosive fire at a popular pub killed at least 27 people in the Thai capital. Asia editor Krishma Vyas reports from Bangkok.
2: The blaze broke out just before midnight on Sunday at the popular Rungbiana Lat Prao pub in Bangkok's Chatuchak district. Witnesses say the venue rapidly filled with smoke, forcing people to run to the back of the pub near the bathrooms, but there were no fire escapes. A band member at the venue told local media that smoke suddenly filled the room after the lights briefly went out, followed by a massive explosion and fire. Police are still investigating the cause. Karishma Vyas, ABC News, Bangkok.
0: And auction clearance rates across the nation have lifted to a seven-week high, partially supported by a lower number of homes on offer. The Property Research Cotality says its preliminary reading of the first national clearance rate lifted to 54.8%, the first time it's been above 50% in 3 weeks. However, the number of auctions fell by 8.7% to just over 1,300 over the weekend. Melbourne had the most homes under the hammer, while Sydney saw the largest move in clearance rates, with the preliminary reading up to 57.5%. To the weather for this afternoon, isolated showers across the southern inland areas tending to be scattered along the far southern ranges and the adjacent western slopes and falling as snow above 1,500 metres. Sunny in Sydney for the remainder of the afternoon, a sunny day tomorrow with a top of 20, a possible shower on Wednesday with a top of 18 and a shower or two on Thursday, a top of 18. That's the latest ABC News at 4:05.
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5: Good afternoon. Now, coming up on Drive, we're going to be talking about something I was reading on the weekend. Barnaby Joyce, formerly of the Coalition of the Nationals, but now of One Nation, he's got some ideas about how the Reserve Bank could work differently. And I thought it would be an interesting thing to put some of these ideas to an economist, because there are a few things that I hadn't really clocked before, like how inflation is calculated and that they don't use land value in that. So I thought it'd be really interesting to get a professional here to sort of explain if there's anything to this, because the thing is, One Nation are not the only party to have contemplated that the RBA could be working better, right? In fact, the Albanese government in its first term did a review into the Reserve Bank. So what did that lead to? I'm going to get a refresher on that. We're going to have that conversation very, very soon. We're also going to be talking about domestic roaming. Do you remember when the Telstra outage happened? We spoke to a guest who was a specialist in telecommunications. He talked about domestic roaming being a possible solution. It's something that they have in New Zealand. Your carrier doesn't work, it just flips to another carrier, right? And I think in the cities, people are very excited about this. I think in the country, there are some eyebrows raised where people go, well, hang on, if I can only get Telstra, where am I going to roam to? Which I think is a really great question. And we're going to put it to a tech expert and see what we can find out. And there's going to be a whole lot more coming up too on Drive. First, though, let's see how the roads are looking. We are joined now by Clint Dreeberg from the Transport Management Centre. Good afternoon, Clint.
6: Good afternoon, Jess. Princes Highway is closed in both directions, just south of Cobargo, due to the multiple vehicle fatal crash at Quinlan's Road earlier today. There's no forecast for when this highway will reopen, so if you can delay travel or use an alternative route and factor in plenty of extra travel time, light vehicles can consider using Cobargo, Bermugi Road and Wallaga Lake Road to Bermagui. Meanwhile, heavy vehicles should consider the King's Highway. In Wagga Wagga on the Sturt Highway, approaching Tarcutta Street, a broken down truck has closed one of the eastbound lanes. Traffic crews are on site and there are delays expected if that's on your commute this afternoon. Across central and far west New South Wales, watch for several speed restrictions for road works happening today. Expect 40k speed limits on bridge work on the Oxley Highway at Warren. That's 24/7 now in effect. Never tie weekday bridge works and Warren Street will slow things down between 6 a.m. and 6 p.m. And Goolagong over in the Central West, watch for weekday road crews on Lachlan Valley Way on the bridge road there between 7 and 6 p.m. In the Blue Mountains, motorists using the Great Western Highway detour via Darling Causeway and Chifley Road are advised to allow extra travel time. That could be up to an hour in peak periods. Also in the Blue Mountains this week, major slope stabilisation has started on the Bells line of road near Mount Toma. That will run for the next 11 weeks, so expect 24-hour single-lane closures with a pilot vehicle guiding traffic through the work zone at 40 k's per hour. For the latest updates or to set up alerts on your regular route, download the Live Traffic app or visit livetraffic.com.
5: Thank you so much. Appreciate you, Clint. We'll talk to you in an hour.
6: Will do.
5: Take care. And yeah, look, really sad news that we got to tell you just before the news, and I think we're going to be learning more about it. But Sam Neill, the actor, has passed away at the age of 78, I believe. I do want to add, because I know that he had battled cancer, but his family's brief statement, and they said, you know, more will be shared later, but it does say that the loss was sudden and unexpected, but it was blessed by the fact that Sam remained cancer-free, and the family wanted to express their deepest gratitude to the staff at St. Vincent's Private Hospital for their incredible care. So, yeah, I think we're all just trying to get our head around the I don't know, like 78... still feels like it's too young. And he had, I don't know, I think he's really got his way into our hearts, whether you have remembered him from the early days of My Brilliant Career, even The Sullivans. I think he started in The Sullivans, to some of his later work. I will say, Phil and Mudgee said, look, it's very sad news about Sam Neill. He was a great actor and he seemed like a very nice bloke, which is, I think, the thing, yeah, that resonates with you. It's one thing to be a good actor, but he seemed like the kind of guy you could hang out with, and he was a pretty all-round decent guy. And Keith in Yalgogran says, Jess, Sam started one of my favourite movies, Hunt for the Wilder People. Keith, one of my favourites too. Beautiful film, beautiful New Zealand film that I went to thinking I was going to laugh a lot, and I did. But I also cried a lot. It was very touching, really funny. And it's available to stream for free on SBS On Demand. So if that is a film you haven't seen, I'm going to endorse Keith and Yalgogran's text message and say it's a great film. So much heart, just like the man Sam Neill. So I would really recommend, maybe if you want to watch something tonight, that might be a good one.
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5: Now, every time inflation flares up, we hear a lot about the Reserve Bank, don't we? Because the interest rates, they go up in response. Mortgage holders feel the pain. People sometimes end up asking, hey, maybe there's a better way to do things. Well, I was reading the paper over the weekend about some of the changes that Barnaby Joyce wants to make to the Reserve Bank. A couple of the ideas actually caught my attention. And I was thinking about it more and more. I was like, hang on, One Nation, they're not the only party to be interested in changing the Reserve Bank, or at least wonder if it should work differently, because back in its first term, the Albanese government commissioned a major review of the RBA. So it got me thinking, if different sides of politics have all at one point or another questioned how the Reserve Bank works, could there be some ideas worth exploring here? So let's put some of these suggestions to an economist, find out if they'd actually change things. Greg Jericho is the chief economist at the Australia Institute. Good afternoon, Greg.
10: Afternoon, Jess.
5: Now, one of Barnaby Joyce's ideas is to give the Reserve Bank a much bigger role when it comes to calling out government spending and any regulation that they think might be making inflation worse. Is there merit to that, or is there a risk of politicising the RBA?
10: Well, I think that's exactly what it would do, because one of the things about the way we handle the economy at the moment is that governments who were elected on the back of promises on how they'll spend money and what they'll spend things on, are in charge of the budget, and the Reserve Bank gets to do monetary policy and interest rates, which were basically given, they were given independent power of that, because pretty much politicians couldn't be trusted with it, because no one ever likes higher interest rates.
5: Yeah.
10: So politicians kind of put off on doing that. But if we follow through Barnaby Joyce's idea, you're basically giving a mob of unelected people, bureaucrats,

0: suddenly power over how governments should operate, which doesn't seem quite right to me.
1: That said, you know, governments can contribute to inflation, can't they, through their spending decisions?
0: Yes, they can, and the Reserve Bank, because it is independent, can call them out on it if it thinks that there are spending that is going on that is too great. The problem is, though, is, yeah, it's very easy to talk about the total amount of spending, but, you know, suggesting what you cut back on is a very political thing,
1: yeah,
0: and a very contested thing on whether or not certain spending is actually inflationary. And governments might actually say, look, yes, it is inflationary, but it's necessary at this time because it might be helping certain groups of people. And so you might say, oh, giving fairly large wage rises to care workers, as we saw in the first term of government, one of the government's policies. Now, you could argue that's inflationary, but the government would say, yes, but it's necessary for equality and also just to help the actual care sector. So I'd prefer that to be a political debate rather than let's make it a technocratic kind of thing.
1: So you're saying that the Reserve Bank, as it already exists, can say, hey, government spending has contributed to the inflation? Like, they can make mention of that, but we don't want a world, you're saying, where they can say, spending this money on teachers' salaries is actually going to raise inflation and it's not a good decision because, you know, that then they're getting involved in policies.
0: Yeah, exactly. And then it becomes a real... you know, you've got people who are not subject to the vote, not subject to people's opinions and views on their performance, suddenly being able to, in a sense, lord it over politicians who are having to deal with the fact that they need to do things that are, in a democratic system, favourable. And you might have... it always becomes the sense that the Reserve Bank could become almost the opposition... in a sense, and that's not something we really want. The Reserve Bank, as I say, can already, you know, talk about spending, but it generally tries to avoid doing so in a political way and sort of talks about it in a very sort of general, total sort of sense, because as soon as you start having the Reserve Bank being viewed political, well, then... you know, this is an organisation that is in charge of essentially our money supply, in charge of things that are fairly important that you don't want to suddenly look political.
1: Okay, so another thing that Mr. Joyce suggested was actually including land prices in the inflation figures. I think maybe some people might be surprised that they're not there, given that housing is one of the biggest things that Australians spend their money on. What's the thinking there?
0: Yeah, it's an odd one, I think. And you're right, many people might be surprised that house prices are not actually in inflation. And it's mostly because people really don't have much of a clue about what is actually in inflation because it is a fairly complex thing. But the key aspect of what we call inflation, which is the consumer price index, is that we're talking about consumption, things that we buy and we use up, not things like property, which is actually investment. You buy investment to use, it accrues value, perhaps hopefully, and then you're able to sell it maybe later on, whereas we don't have that same for other things like a car or even a TV, let alone food. And so if we were to include land prices in the consumer price index, we're actually including an investment cost in there, and it's something that we're not just consuming, but we're actually selling as well. And that kind of would really skew up the figures fairly drastically.
1: It's interesting, though, because, you know, most people are not buying a house outright. Dare to dream, Greg. So, you know, you are making monthly mortgage payments, right? And that's not included in inflation. But monthly rent is included in inflation figures.
0: Yeah, this is a really interesting one. Back before the mid-90s, we did, or the ABS did include mortgage repayments in the CPI figures, in the inflation figures, and then they decided to change it. What we have now, though, is a thing also called the cost of living indexes, which are basically inflation, but they include the mortgage repayments. So you have at the moment, you know, the cost of living index rose 2.6% in the last year, whereas inflation went up 4.1%. And the whole basic difference is in that in the past year, we actually have had interest rates fall from March to March. They've gone up a bit since then. But it really is the case that sometimes you have the cost of living actually being quite different to inflation because of that. So rather than actually argue for having land values in inflation, I think you'd be much firmer ground arguing that we should have mortgage repayments included in inflation, because that is a significant impact on most people, especially, you know, people who've got who do have a mortgage, their cost of living. And I think that's really kind of what we think of when we're thinking of inflation, is your cost of living. And if you're keeping out mortgage repayments, it kind of leaves out a fairly big aspect of it.
1: Now, I've got to say, the Sydney Morning Herald wasn't kind about Barnaby Joyce's suggestions. I think they referred to them as a crazy plan that would only make things worse as far as his suggestions. But was there anything in there that you read that you thought, actually, I mean, maybe this is even worth talking about? I don't know. Or was there nothing there that you thought would actually change the economy or the way that the RBA works for the better?
0: Look, not a lot, I have to say. I mean, his suggestions that the Reserve Bank has become less independent is rather weird, because as you point out in your intro, the government's first term did do a review of the Reserve Bank and introduced a few changes. They changed how the Monetary Policy Board was created, which was separate from the governor's board. They made it so that we now actually know the vote count of the decision. So remember, there was one a couple back in May, seven people, I think it was 7-1, you know, voted in favour of an increase. So we now actually know the count there. We also have the governor of the Reserve Bank now, after each interest rate decision, fronts up for a press conference, which they never did before. They were kind of kept separate from the hoi polloi, whereas now they actually have to face up and answer some questions. And so, and also we're seeing them, the members of the board, giving more speeches and being more free to actually talk about these things. So I think it's actually has the Reserve Bank is more independent, and I think fortunately, it's kept that independence hasn't meant it's become political. And I think the problem with Barnaby Joyce's things, it would inherently make it political. And it would also mean the Treasurer and the government who appoint the Reserve Bank governor would be very much inclined to appoint someone who would basically do what they want to do. And that's sort of going towards where we're dealing with Trump at the moment and the Federal Reserve. You don't want that to be a kind of a situation that we end up with.
1: Well, Greg Jericho, thank you for letting us pick your brain. Greg is the chief economist at the Australia Institute and has also willed himself out of bed. He's not been well. So I really appreciate you talking to us, Greg.
0: No worries, Jess. Great to chat.
1: Take care.

0: That is The Doors. Hello, I Love You here on Drive. It's now time to talk tech. Well, in fact, specifically this week, talking phones. Whether the Telstra outage made you think, gosh, I might think about swapping my mobile plans, or I might just buy a new phone altogether. Let's see if that is a good idea and what the future holds as far as domestic roaming is concerned. Could that actually be a solution for us here in the regions? Lee Stark is a tech journalist from picker.com.au. Good afternoon, Lee.
1: Good afternoon, Jess. How are you going?
0: I'm well, thank you. Here in regional New South Wales, we've dealt with a Telstra outage late last week that has, you know, raised a lot of huge questions, right, about regional communications and reception. We spoke to experts who were saying, look, you know, domestic roaming like they have in New Zealand, this could be a great solution here in Australia if they would only go ahead with it. And it's become a bit of a flashpoint discussion today. The thing I want to know is, would that work in the country where often we only have one telco available, if that?
1: No, probably not. The idea of domestic roaming, which makes sense in places where there's a lot of, reach everywhere. So New Zealand's much smaller than us and doesn't quite have the geographical issues, or at least topographical issues, that Australia has in terms of setting up towers. It probably wouldn't make any difference. I can't imagine Telstra would be all that a big fan of it. So at the moment, Optus and TPG Vodafone share a lot of their network between each other, courtesy of a deal that kicked in place last year, which is great. But it doesn't improve rural Australia dramatically, especially New South Wales and WA as good examples. Telstra is the only one that would really have that reception, and I can't imagine Telstra would be willing to give up the one, I guess, thing it has over everyone else, which is that reach. So theoretically, domestic roaming, fantastic idea. In practice, probably not going to make a huge difference, especially if that network goes down. You're still not going to be able to reach any other network in the region. And as I said, I don't believe Telstra would give up that benefit.
0: Here's the thing. So Telstra not being willing to give up that benefit, I think what people are calling for is that it doesn't become up to Telstra, that Australians who want to be able to use their phones in the regions are able to do so and are not beholden to it. So, I mean, is there a decent argument there, or will capitalism win at the end of the day?
1: Capitalism will probably win, but I think the technological argument, which is better, is to actually not so much lean, because Telstra's reception in rural Australia isn't amazing either. So it's better than Optus and Vodafone. Yes, absolutely agree. But it's not stunning. I was driving through regional New South Wales to get to Canberra on the weekend, and there were so many areas that it just could not actually connect to as well. So it's not just a Telstra issue. I think we're talking about technology at that point, which becomes starting to look at satellite technology, low Earth orbiting satellites specifically, because at that point we're actually looking at technology that's designed to work anywhere on the planet, not just in places where there are lots of towers.
0: So would we be looking, because I would agree with you, and I know that a lot of people that have terrible Telstra coverage out in the regions do end up connecting to something like Starlink to ensure that they can use their phone wherever they are on their property, particularly if they're, you know, farmers, they're working on their own, they're in remote areas. Accidents happen. Yep. People want to be able to contact for help or anything like that. So would we be talking enabling mobile phones to connect something like Starlink, or would we be proposing that the government actually puts our own satellites in there, like starts handling our own communications issues and freeing it from private enterprise?
1: I think both should be an issue, and I say it because I think it's important that the government has their own. And in Australia, as it is, the NBN will be replaced by Amazon's equivalent of the low-Earth orbiting satellites. So it won't just be Starlink, it'll also be Amazon's ones for the replacement for SkyMaster. So there's kind of a plan for that, but again, they're not Australia's satellites specifically. I think we're borrowing them and licensing them effectively. But I think both are important. And when we're talking about using Starlink or any low Earth orbiting satellite, we're also talking about not so much using it for Wi-Fi, which you can already do. You can make Wi-Fi calls if you've got a Starlink set up. We're talking also a technology called direct-to-cell, which basically is a phone that can connect to the satellite system without actually being a satellite phone. So at the moment, most iPhones and quite a lot of Pixels and Samsung Galaxy devices do the text messaging thing specifically on Telstra. That should, if I'm honest, be expanded to every telco, so it is something that everyone can access, and that does use

0: Question, is now a good time to buy a new mobile phone?
1: Probably not if you're in rural Australia and expecting that sort of technology to roll out, but also not for anyone living in the city either, largely because typically what happens is we get a giant announcement all the time saying, you know, new phones on the way, and phones are also at the moment incredibly expensive because of all that wonderful technology called AI, which keeps making everything more expensive thanks to memory and storage prices. So, yeah, I know, I use wonderful lightly. I'm fully aware what you're laughing at right there.
0: No. I'm literally just laughing. I can't use a single thing that I used to use quite happily without AI, without it having like sticking its head around a corner. Do you want to use AI with this? What if you generated a picture? That could be fun. I'm like, I don't want any of these things. Stop trying to make me use AI when I don't want to use AI.
1: Wait until you see the AI the AI connected toothbrush and the AI connected oven. At least in the oven's case, it tries to tell you when your stuff is burning, which you can use your nose for. No. And the AI toothbrush just tries to tell you you've got halitosis when it doesn't have the ability to recognise that you do in the first place.
0: Oh, Lee. I know that that's a sensitive topic for you because I'm just flashing back to the time you confessed you had an AI toothbrush. So
1: that's a thing. The reality is right now, it's probably not a good time to buy a phone, largely because we've got an iPhone release coming up September. We've got a Samsung Galaxy release in the next few weeks. We've got a new Pixel in early August. And so all of that time pretty much tells you, one, don't buy a new phone because there's so much on the way, but also it will lower the price of anything that's currently good. And what we've seen earlier this year from Google is a good example is that some of the new models that come out are almost exactly the same as last year's ones, thanks to that AI component crisis. So it's very likely that the changes that will be made this year, if they're good, they'll include things like direct-to-cell technology. If they're not, it'll just be a camera upgrade and a chip upgrade maybe. So it's probably, if you are thinking of buying a phone today, just wait a few weeks or a couple months because it will probably be exactly the same and you might save some money.
0: Well, that is always tremendous advice. Lee Stark, the founder and editor of picker.com.au, thank you for letting me pick your brain. I really appreciate it.
1: Always happy to help.
0: Take care.
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0: Now, this has made me laugh. Valia has texted in saying, Jess, I live in a small country town called Grongrong in regional New South Wales. And let me tell you, we'll use the word terrible, but another word was used, terrible service all round. And I'm with Telstra. So that's the thing, right? I can understand people in the city being excited when their network disappears and they'll be able to domestically roam to a different network. I mean, that's a great solution. I can understand why New Zealand has it and why people are advocating for it. But yeah, I think if you've ever been reliant on one telco out here in regional New South Wales and you know how sporadic that is, you just think, well, where's it going to roam to? It's just going to be roaming around helpless and looking for a friend. Anyway, appreciate that text. Thank you so much. Let's get some news headlines now. We are joined by Adam Storey.
5: Thanks, Jess. The award-winning actor Sam Neill has died in Sydney's St Vincent's Hospital at the age of 78. In a post on his official Instagram account, a statement said the loss was sudden and unexpected and the family will share more information later. Meanwhile, the children of late Professor Richard Scollier have thanked Australians for sharing their love of their father during a memorial service at the Sydney Opera House. The world-leading melanoma researcher and former Australian of the Year died last month from brain cancer at the age of 59. And the Home Affairs Minister says the federal government will not lift a finger to support suspected Islamic State group fighters in Iraq. According to the Australian newspaper, 13 Australian men accused of being IS fighters are being interrogated in a prison in Baghdad. More news at 5.
0: Thanks so much, Adam. Let's take a look at the weather now. We're joined by senior meteorologist Jordan Natara from the Bureau. Good afternoon, Jordan.
6: Yes, good afternoon.
0: Now, what does the weather hold for us?
6: Yeah, so we still have a severe weather warning currently across the parts of our southern alpine region for damaging winds, and that's going to be hanging around until we head into tomorrow morning as the frontal system is starting to approach and move through the region. Remaining parts of the state still going to be a gusty morning throughout parts of the central and parts of the Illawarra coastline as we head into tomorrow, but for the rest of the state, a chilly morning coming to a very similar day to today with clearing skies across most of the northeast. The remainder of the week is one to watch out for as we've got a trough starting to deepen as we move into Wednesday onwards towards next weekend. And there is a chance we could see some increased rainfall across parts of the north coast, which could accumulate over a number of days.
0: Okay, we'll be keeping an eye on that. A bit of snow too, Jordan?
6: Yeah, at the moment, the snow is falling across the southern parts as we see these fronts moving through around about 1,500 metres at the moment. And again, quite blustery with winds at the moment.

0: higher parts of the Alpine. So some blizzard-like conditions is possible across those areas as well. But that, again, is going to be short-term lived as we start to head towards the mid part of the week. And as the weather shifts towards more of the coastline, we are going to see those snowy conditions start to ease.
1: Excellent. Well, look, thank you so much for your time, Jordan. We'll talk to you soon.
0: Catch you later.
1: Take care. Here's some Captain and Tennille. Then we'll find out everything we need to know about sport, including Wimbledon.

0: is the captain, and Tennille. Love will keep us together here on Drive. It sure will. 0467 922 684 is the text line. It's now time to talk sport, and on a Monday we get our wisdom from the wonderful Helen O'Neill. There's not a ball game she doesn't enjoy. Good afternoon, Helen.
1: Good afternoon, Jess.
0: Now, you have been keeping busy, I have no doubt, because Wimbledon has been cracking along. What do we need to know?
1: Well, we need to know that two Czech players made it through to the final, the women's final, which was a rarity. Linda Noskova in a three-setter over Caroline Mochkova. Like, it was, anybody could have won Wimbledon, women's Wimbledon. You know, we saw the top seeds fall. And we've got to remember, Linda's only 21, sorry, so very young. As most women's finals, it went down to three sets. There seems to be not so much a choking point, but just that, oh my gosh, I could win this, and then they let it go. Seems to be reminiscent of how many women's games go. However, she took the title 6-2, 5-7, 6-3 in a lovely story. Her mother passed away not that long ago, and Linda was, you know, sort of a little bit teary and thanked her mother. And, yeah, so nice story. And have to remember that probably the first Czech lady to win was Martina Navratilova before she became a US citizen. So, yeah, a little bit of history there, I think. And also Jana Novotná, whom I remember very well, and Petra Kvitová. So, yeah,
0: What's going on with the Czech tennis players? Why are they so good?
1: Yeah, it's interesting, isn't it, how sometimes these Eastern European countries, I guess they don't have milk and honey light on like so many Western countries, so it's a ticket to a great life for many of them. They know they have to work hard to do that. And, yeah, you often notice countries, you know, we've had a few good Russians come through, countries that we don't consider to be probably as fortunate sometimes as what we are in terms of good lifestyle, they come through because they know they have to do it if they want to have a really good lifestyle.
0: All right. Well, the next generation of tennis players, particularly in Australia, are pretty interesting because a familiar surname has done quite well.
1: Yeah, indeed. I think this is a really good win. Well, he didn't win, but Chris Hewitt, of course, making it through to the boys' final. You hope now the shackles are off and we're not going to see comparing to his father for the rest of his, you know, life, so to speak. So Cruz, he went in, he'd beaten a couple of unseeded players along the way to the Wimbledon boys' final and then came up with an unseeded American, Jordan Lee, in the final. And remembering Hewitt had gone through the whole tournament without dropping a set. The boys only play best of three sets. And so, you know, he looked like he was going pretty well. He went down the first set 6-4, fought back 6-4, and then he was actually holding a 4-2 lead in that final set, but went down 7-5. So, you know, he's got great pedigree, and it's whether or not he wants to continue going on with it, I suppose. But, I think it's a real boost for Australian tennis. We haven't, apart from Alex Dimonor, we don't seem to have a real depth of younger boys coming through. So, yeah, well done to him.
0: Well done to him indeed. Well, one to watch, Cruz Hewitt.
1: Indeed.
0: To watch. Did we get through the men's final? Have we talked about it and just washed over me?
1: No, we washed over it, but Jannik Sinner, you know, I thought he was chasing back-to-back titles. He was taking on Alexander Zverev, who won the French Open only a couple of weeks ago. But you remember in the French Open, Sinner retired from the heat wave conditions. He just went down like a proverbial bag from the heat. And so he seems to have recovered from that and came out despite the heat of Wimbledon. Yeah, so he lost the first set but then bounced back. You know, it's really interesting watching Wimbledon. I don't think it's really had the coverage this year because of the World Cup. People are talking more World Cup, World Cup,
0: yeah.
1: World Cup. And Wimbledon's now done and dusted. So what I've noticed was that the focus from the Wimbledon has quite often been who's in the royal box. So, you know, we keep our celebrity feed up there. So we know that I can tell you that Dustin Hoffman, Nicole Kidman, Ben Stiller, they're all there to watch him, Prince William and Kate. So it's Wimbledon for mine this year was more of a who's who off the court rather than how are we going on the court.
0: Yeah. Okay. All right. So Wimbledon being more about who you're looking into the stands to see rather than.
1: Yeah. Well, I think so, particularly with, with the World Cup soccer, you know, it's been on everybody's mind. So, yeah, it's just a nice distraction.
0: Yeah, look, I got to say, I quite enjoy the World Cup soccer. And they go for so long, those games, but it didn't feel like it until my heart broke when Norway lost. But that's a story for another day. In fact, we'll probably cover some World Cup a bit later in the program.
1: Yeah, and don't forget that I tipped Argentina right from the word go.
0: Did you?
1: I'm still in.
0: Whoa! Yep. Argentina, those little battlers with that untried man Messi in the team.
1: You mean the defending premiers? Yeah, then. Yeah.
0: Good for you, Helen, going out on a limb there. Hey, let's talk NRL while I've got you, though, because a great Souths win and on a really special day, too.
1: Well, it was a great Souths win, not when you live in Newcastle, of course. Oh, look, Jai Arrow has really put Mona Neurone on the map from an NRL point of view. I think, you know, we've seen so many other fantastic people do it, but the crowd has really gotten behind him. He's been a presence. He's still at this stage able to articulate how he's feeling about the whole thing. Everybody there was given a party hat to wear. You could feel the love in the crowd. It's just a nice story, you know, and people often say, oh, well, he'll be right. He's got money behind him, clubs behind him.

0: behind him, and sadly many other people don't have that fortune, but it's still the awareness and the advocacy, and I think that's so important. And for the crowd to embrace that yesterday, and quite often the party's spoilt by the other side winning, but it wasn't to be yesterday with the Rabbitohs 26-24 over the Newcastle Knights. So yeah, it's a lovely touch, and it was Joe Arrow's 31st birthday, and we don't know how he'll celebrate future birthdays, but he was married through the week, and yeah, how much better does the story get?
1: Yeah, look, it's one of those things, isn't it? Really tragic things happen, but some really beautiful things can happen around tragedy. So I think that seems to be happening with Jai, and so great to raise awareness to all of this. But also just for a man to know how loved he is and how appreciated he is in his lifetime is something. That's a mercy.
0: Yeah, indeed it is. And, like I say, it's not only rugby league that has now embraced the Arrow. We've seen a couple of World Cup players, some AFL players, some Wallabies when they've scored a try. So, yeah, it's a nice thing that sport has galvanised people sadly suffering from the disease.
1: Yeah. Look, finally, let's go to cricket, right? Because
0: Loving this one.
1: Yeah, I bet you are, because a huge experiment might now be over. And I am, of course, talking about Bazball, because England has sacked their cricket test coach.
0: Well, it was only a matter of time, wasn't it, before Brendan McCallum was, shown the door, so to speak. The Bazball came in, it was effective for a while, then Australia went, sorry, we're not really playing that game anymore. We sent them home packing without the Ashes when they were here. And, he's now gone. I guess he'd have to know he'd be fired to a degree. Don't you think he would have had plenty of discussions?
1: Probably.
0: Yeah, and I think the rest of the world probably told him anyway, it's time to go. But, he also had a lot of the players, particularly the captain Ben Stokes, they were very buddy-buddy. So I think, the announcement didn't go down well, apparently. There was a little bit of dummy spitting and if you respect the game, then the umpire's decision is what you have to cop. So, let's hope, he is a New Zealander. He may find a home back in New Zealand, but you just can't be buddy buddies with the players all the time. Yeah. Sometimes that respect needs to be earned, probably not at the pub.
1: Well, possibly controversial there. There might be some regional cricket teams that are like, hang on, let's not write off the pub. Let's not drag that into Bazball.
0: Some of the pubs are the greatest sponsors and keep regional cricket teams going. But when you're the coach of the England side and you've just lost the Ashes, probably the pub's not the right venue.
1: Yeah. Look, Helen O'Neill, wise words. Always a pleasure picking your brain. We'll talk to you soon.
0: Yeah, thanks, Jess. Have a great week.
1: Take care. You too. Here's a little Sharon Jones and the Dap.

0: That is Sharon Jones and the Dap Kings with Rumours here on Drive. It's now time to read a quick text, actually. We've got a beautiful one here from Jason in Lismore who, you know, has found his day a little bit sadder for hearing that Sam Neill has passed away. I love his work. And then recommends a great movie that we might want to watch called Riley, Aces of Spies. It's one of his earlier works. It's based on the true story of Sidney Riley, a famous spy. It's also where the saying, living the life of Riley, comes from. Okay, that is some very important research. I'm happy to put that on my Sam Neill list of things to watch. Thank you so much, Jason and Lismore.
1: Are there any winners in the cost of living crisis? What's causing the algal bloom?
2: Questions. They've never been more important. So the one thing we'll never question is our duty to keep asking. ABC News, keep asking.

0: Now, affordable housing schemes were supposed to be one of the solutions to the housing crisis by delivering affordable rental homes built with private developers, public money and big investors. But tonight, a Four Corners investigation raises serious questions about whether the system is delivering for the people who need it most. Reporter Pat McGrath joins us now. Good afternoon, Pat.
1: Good afternoon.
0: Now, look, before we get to what you found in your investigation, I might just get you to first explain what exactly we mean when we talk about affordable housing. How's it supposed to work?
1: Good question, because this was something that we took some time to figure out because there is no strict definition of affordable housing, which is part of the problem. That, you know, there are some examples out there that, where affordable housing, particularly in developments owned by community housing providers, it works similarly in some cases to, you know, public housing where rents are set at a portion of a person's income. But when we've had a look at it, most of the affordable housing that we've been able to find is rental housing that's pegged to the local market rate for rental housing. So usually it's sort of at a 20% discount. Now, the problem there is that the rental market has been, you know, pretty out of control for a while and rising. So the problem that people find themselves in is even if their rent is discounted to the local market, when the market rises, their rent goes with it and it can quickly become unaffordable.
0: Right, because your wage doesn't go up according to the local rental market, does it?
1: No, exactly. So, yeah, there is an issue. So we had a look at this and we looked at about 2 months' worth of rental ads in New South Wales and Victoria, where most of the affordable housing that's in the system now is located, and very few of these listings, almost none of them, were actually affordable for people on low and very low incomes, and particularly single people and single parents. And what I mean by that is a lot of them would force people to be spending more than 30% of their income to be living there, you know, the technical or sort of widely accepted definition of housing stress. So, yeah, we've been trying to work out what's potentially gone wrong here, and it does seem to be there are some issues around how affordable rents are set, particularly in New South Wales. There are ministerial guidelines in place. The government is currently reviewing those because it does seem like there's some flexibility there in the pricing, where the operators of affordable housing units do have some flexibility around how they set the rents. And so it does seem to be, you know, something that needs addressing potentially.
0: Well, one of the people you spoke to was Leo Patterson-Ross from the Tenants Union of New South Wales. Let's see what he had to say.
2: One of the big problems with affordable housing is that when the market rent moves, so does your rent, regardless of what's happened with your income, your wages, or your ability to pay. And so we have often seen this where the rent was set at the reduced market, you moved in and it was at 30% and it was relatively affordable for you. But then the market rent moved, and it's a big part of why the affordable housing rent setting is not delivering on real affordability.
0: Right. So, I mean, that sounds like it's very much at the heart of your investigation. Something can be called affordable housing. It can stop being affordable pretty quickly. But, Pat, you also looked

0: at the incentives that governments are offering developers to build these homes. What are developers getting in return and what's the concern?
1: Yeah, so the government, the federal government, states and territories as well, they're all rushing now to hit these affordable housing targets that they've set themselves. They want to build 30,000 affordable homes by the end of 2029. And they're not building it themselves. There is some government construction in this area, but really they're relying on developers and community housing providers to build it. And part of the carrot here for developers is to, shake up the planning system and create these bonus schemes where developers get to build above local height restrictions, up to 30% above the local height restrictions, in return for having some affordable housing on site, usually, up to 15% of the floor space of a building for 15 years. So, it does prove to be potentially very lucrative for these developers if they've got, 30% extra height and density. Mm. The question is, if they've got this affordable housing in their buildings, is it affordable first of all? And then, if it lasts for 15 years, how sustainable is it if you've got affordable housing lapsing after that affordable housing period ends?
0: Okay, so as in earlier, we heard Leo Patterson-Ross saying that rents can rise over time in affordable housing, but there's also the fact that some of these homes are only required to stay affordable for a limited period of time.
1: That's right. Yeah. And, it depends on which scheme you're looking at. Sometimes they can range from 10 years to 15 years. The federally funded scheme, the homes remain affordable for 25 years. After that, they can be rented out on the private market again or potentially sold. We spoke to the federal housing minister about this, Claire O'Neill, and she said that there are some issues in the system. She defended the current way that things are set up, but she acknowledged that, this issue of pricing, at least in this sort of emerging form of housing, there may be some issues that need to be ironed out.
0: Well, let's listen to what the Federal Housing Minister Claire O'Neill had to say.
2: I'd just say generally, if you're trying to point to challenges around how we set rents in affordable housing, how we think about who is eligible for affordable housing, I think we've probably got, most of those questions well answered at this stage. But of course, in an emerging form of tenancy like this, there are still some things that we need to work together with states and territories to get final answers to.
0: Mm. She still sounds pretty confident that the system's working, but what do you think after your investigation, Pat?
1: Well, I think the important thing now is getting this right early. There's so much money going into this, both from governments but also the private sector, that is doing what it's been asked to do, to build, to hit these targets. So if there are going to be changes to the system to make it sustainable for people, it probably has to happen soon before, we go down this path of building all these homes and then we discover they're not actually affordable for the people who need them most.
0: I mean, there's also the argument that the governments themselves, they need to be the ones building more housing, not relying so heavily on the private sector. Here's Susan Lloyd-Hurwitz, who is chair of the National Housing Supply and Affordability Council.
3: I think there needs to be more participation from government in actually building, like we used to, because I think while major developers and community housing providers definitely have a role, it's not enough. It's clearly not enough.
0: Mm. So is that the bigger debate now, whether the governments have actually relied too heavily on the private sector to solve this problem?
1: Yeah, so Susan Lloyd-Hurwitz, I mean, she's an extremely credible voice and powerful voice. She was previously the CEO of Mervac, the big developer. I mean, she's not calling for direct intervention and governments making building houses there, but she is saying that there needs to be a debate about this. She's saying that, that there is obviously a lot going on in the private sector, but governments, need to be thinking about other ways to go about this, that, that it might not be enough to just rely on the private sector and charities to do this, that this is a very urgent situation. So maybe there needs to be, some sort of broader thinking about ways to get affordable housing on the market to help people who have been priced out.
0: Mm. Well, people can watch the Four Corners full investigation that we've been talking about into Australia's housing crisis and the promise of affordable rentals. It'll be on at 8:30 p.m. on ABC TV. You can also stream it, of course, on ABC iView. And we've been joined by reporter Pat McGrath. Thank you so much for your time, Pat.
1: Thanks for having me.
0: Take care. Let's now have a song before the news. This is Jack Johnson with Fall Line.

0: stretching across the wider Middle East. The U.S. military says it's hit dozens of sites and that Iran doesn't control the Strait of Hormuz, a suggestion Iran has vehemently rejected. Iran and the U.S. are nearly at the midway point of a 60-day interim deal, meant to set up talks for a permanent end to the war. Negotiations increasingly becoming more uncertain.
1: Meanwhile, Israel is set to hold a national election on October the 27th, its first since Hamas's 2023 attack and the wars that ensued in Gaza, Lebanon and Iran. The precise date has been unclear since the Israeli parliament voted in May to disband. However, a senior member of the ruling coalition says the vote will proceed on the last Tuesday of October, the latest possible day. The share market lifted slightly despite the US and Iran's latest exchange of fire. The ASX 200 up less than a tenth of 1% to end on 8,809. Benchmark Brent crude trading at $78.96 US a barrel and the dollar buying 69.3 US cents. Isolated showers across the southern and central inland tomorrow, tending to be scattered across the far southern ranges and adjacent slopes. For Sydney, an overnight low of 9, followed by a sunny day, a top of 21, a shower or two Wednesday, 18, showers on Thursday. ABC News at 5 past 5.
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3: Good afternoon. You are on Drive, and today we're going to look at some new rules about the water market. That's right, you can buy and sell water like as any other asset. But we know out here, particularly in the regions, it's also the lifeblood, right? The farmers, for the environment. And we have some big weather coming up. There's talk of a huge El Nino event. What does that do to the market? How do you ensure that if it's a commodity that can be bought and sold, like who owns our water? And are we going to have enough? We'll dive into a lot of water talk very soon, but we'll make it interesting, I promise. If you've got a question too, we'll be talking to an expert in it, so you're welcome to text in 0467 922 684. We'll talk about that. Also, cover the latest in the World Cup news after 5:30. And we're going to be talking about the life and the legacy of Sam Neill, who we have learned today has died at the age of 78. Really, really sad news. A post made to his social media account this afternoon said he died in Sydney in hospital after a short illness, surrounded by his family. Now, tonight's episode of Australian Story is actually going to look at Sam Neill's extraordinary life. And you'll be able to watch that on ABC TV or iView. That'll be tonight at 8 o'clock. But if you've got a memory of Sam Neill, and they are starting to come in on the text line, a movie that you particularly loved, an interview moment that he, you know, captured your heart. Maybe you followed him on social media. You liked the way he used to name all the animals on his farms after people he'd met in the industry. I think there's chooks and creatures named Magda and Charlie Pickering and a whole lot of other things. We'd love to hear from you. 1300 662 279, or you can text 0467 922 684. Let's now see how the roads are looking. We're joined by Clint Dreeberg from the Transport Management Centre. Good afternoon, Clint.
4: Hello there, Jess. In the southeast, all lanes of the Princess Highway are now open at Cobargo. That's just north of Bega after a multiple vehicle crash. The highway was closed in both directions due to a crash near Quinland Roads. Traffic conditions have returned to normal there now. Also on the Princess Highway, motorists travelling through Brogo should prepare for delays. Scheduled works are now active there. Looking like Brogo Pass. Drainage works has begun today on the Princess Highway and traffic will be down to 40 k's per hour through there. Also nearby at Warragul Range Road, expect alternating stop-slow traffic and 40 k's there as well. Drive with extra care in the Alpine regions. I can see lots of snow in Kosciuszko National Park. Remember to keep those chains on and prepare for sudden changes in road and weather conditions. East of Lithgow, the Great Western Highway remains closed in both directions between Little Mount Victoria due to road damage on Victoria Pass. You can use Chifley Road and Darling Causeway via Bell instead. And keep in mind an important speed limit change in Lithgow. Because of that extra detour traffic, the speed limit on Chifley Road between Lithgow and Bell is being permanently dropped from 80 k's down to 70 k's. That's starting tomorrow, Tuesday, July 14. So tonight, crews are doing some work along Chifley Road and Main Street from 6 p.m. till 5 a.m. in the morning. They're putting new signs up and patchwork, and so you'll expect about 40 k's through there if you're driving up.

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1: Thanks, Clint. Hey, before I let you go, have you got a favourite Sam Neill moment or film or TV show?
0: Well, this is really saying a lot about me now. What about his wine, Jess?
1: He was a
0: lovely drop. I think two paddocks, a couple of paddocks, something like that was his label.
1: Two paddocks.
0: And it was delicious.
1: Really?
0: Yeah.
1: Because, you know, I mean, I don't want to cast judgment on other celebrities that have wine, but it sounds to me like for some people it's putting your name on a label, but for Sam Neill it was actually a really deep passion for him, and he had a legit farm. He was there farming, and he was very passionate about that part of New Zealand too, Central Otago.
0: I had a friend who visited him and got to drink with Sam and spoke very highly of him as a fella and as a winemaker. He took it really proper and, not just slapping his name on a label for the sake of it, and it is delicious.
1: Well, look, I'll take that. What's your favourite, Sam?
0: To remember him tonight.
1: I think you should, but I like that answer. You're like, not movies, not TV shows. You also just, the man made good wine. Hey, thank you for sharing your memories, Clint. I appreciate that. Clint Dreeberg there from the Transport Management Centre. Meanwhile, Steve at Rocky Hall says, Dead Calm, best movie ever. Sam Neill and Nicole Kidman. And a text here from Jimmy R. who says, Hey Jess, Sam Neill was a man of high integrity. In Event Horizon, which was made in 1997, but it was set in 2047, he played an Australian astronaut. He had the shoulder patch of the Australian flag changed to replace the Union Jack with the Aboriginal flag, which he felt would be the case by 2047. He was way ahead of his time. Oh, Jimmy R., thank you for sharing that moment. And, people should go and have a search for that online. Great little bit of trivia, Sam Neill making that little costume change because of his beliefs. And we are talking about Sam Neill because very sad news today. He has died at the age of 78. A post on his official Instagram account said from his family that the loss was sudden and unexpected, but he was surrounded by his family when he died at Sydney's St Vincent's Private Hospital. He rose to fame in the 1977 film Sleeping Dogs before he went on to star in My Brilliant Career, Jurassic Park, The Piano and Possession, amongst many other films. He was actually on Conversations in 2023, and he spoke about his life at university and how he would never have passed one particular class if it wasn't for the late, great John Clark.
2: Yes, it's funny, isn't it? I mean, I took 5 years to get a BA.
3: You could have got a medical degree in that time, nearly.
2: I know, that's right, if I'd actually gone to lectures, which I never did. I mean, I had a wonderful time at university. Actually, as it turned out, a very useful time, even though I wasn't doing the things I should have been doing. I was acting in plays and getting involved in politics, and all these things were really useful. And more than anything, I was meeting my people, I think, meeting my tribe, people who were interested in acting and politics and stuff. And one of those people was the great John Clark, and I saw him in satire reviews, and we became friends at parties and things, and I was incredibly sort of taken with him. He was the funniest person I'd ever come across. He still remains the funniest person I've ever known. But, I had one unit left to do that was philosophy. It was three papers, and one was called Logic, and Logic had a strong resemblance to mathematics. I just sort of droned out in the first lecture and never went back to any more. So I realised it would be another year of the BA if I couldn't pass this Logic paper. And I was looking pale and worn and shaky about 2 or 3 weeks before exams in a queue at the cafeteria. And John was there in front of me. He said, "What's the matter, mate?" And I explained the situation. He said, "Don't worry about a thing. Meet me in the library at 6 o'clock. And he had previously passed this very same paper. He said, "We can get this done in 3 hours." And indeed, he gave me a tutorial for 3 hours and I passed that paper.
1: Amazing. That is the late, the very, very great Sam Neill, who we learned passed away today at the age of 78. Talking about John Clark, another iconic New Zealander that I think we all like to claim as one of our own. So I hope wherever they are, they're back together again, and they're probably having an excellent laugh. And I hope, big love goes out to Sam Neill's

0: family and friends.
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0: Who owns Australia's water? It sounds like a simple question, but I think the answer is anything but. It's not just essential, though, water, for life in the Murray-Darling Basin and for farmers, for the environment. It's also a commodity that is bought and sold to one of the world's biggest water markets. So as Australia braces for the possibility of another El Nino, there have been some new laws introduced to help ensure that the market operates more fairly. Sarah Wheeler is a water economist at the university, at Flinders University, and joins me now. Good afternoon, Sarah.
2: Hi, Jess. How are you?
0: I'm good, thank you. Can you talk me through these new laws? What have they brought in?
2: Yeah, sure. So there's just been new rules brought in as of 1st of July, and they were actually implemented in 2023, an amendment of the Water Act, but it was to bring in more powers to ensure that the governance of water markets really were, you know, was top-notch, to try and keep it as good as it can be. So these laws came into effect. They are now enforced by the Australian Competition and Consumer Commission, and it's basically all bringing in rules about insider trading in water markets, making sure that there's no market manipulation, having much more stronger rules on this, and giving the ACCC a lot more powers to investigate. And if they find any wrongdoing by various companies or individuals, then there's quite high civil penalties that can be enforced. Mm. So it's a good thing from the perspective of, you know, keeping our water markets and the participants in it honest. It's a good thing.
0: So all the forecasts are pointing toward another El Nino event. So is that why the government's decided to do this now?
2: No. So basically, well, whenever you change legislation, it obviously takes a long time. This has come about because of the review that was done into water markets by the ACCC, and they handed down their report in 2021-22. And the reason they did that review, and I mean that review actually took them a couple of years to do. It's one of the biggest reviews into water markets that have been done around the world. But the reason they did that review was because of the tinderbox drought. So, you know, as you know, that 2017-19, we saw one of the most severe droughts that we've experienced in the Murray-Darling Basin, apart from the Millennium Drought. But water market prices in that time period, they went sky high. So we have a water market that is used by irrigators where prices are variable. And so the prices can go, they can range from, you know, when we have flooding and lots of rainfall, farmers might pay something like, you know, up to around $10 a megalitre, so not much at all. But when we have drought and there's not much water around, this is when prices can skyrocket. And in the tinderbox drought situation, we had temporary water market prices that hit around $500 to $600 per megalitre. Mm. So that's, you know, that's huge. That's a huge difference, a huge variability. And you kind of don't see that in other markets, but we do see it in water.
0: Yeah.
2: And when you get such high water prices and you've got a situation where farmers, they're not getting their full allocation of water. It's, you know, they are, a farmer in the Murray-Darling Basin who irrigates crops, they'll own a certain amount of water. And depending on their licence type and the security type of that entitlement, they'll get an allocation of that water each year. If we're in a really bad year of drought and low rainfall, low inflows, then that farmer might only get a certain portion of that entitlement. If they have a low security entitlement, they might get nothing. If they have a high security entitlement, they might get 30% of the water they own that year. And in those scenarios, you've got loads of farmers who, especially if they've got permanent crops, they don't have enough water. And this is where they need to go onto a water market to buy more water. And it's in those situations that you have prices skyrocket, and farmers can be very, very unhappy. They're paying a lot of money. They're under a lot of pressure. And, you know, that's where you get situations where farmers are very unhappy with water markets. They're very worried about non-stakeholders in terms of non-landowners participating in water markets, because ever since we separated water from land, we've created a situation where it's not just farmers who own water, it's other institutional operators.
0: Yeah.
2: We have superannuation companies, we have retired farmers, we have financial investors, etc., also owning yeah. water, and they're trading in water markets, and that's yeah. when farmers especially get really unhappy and start complaining about high prices, and that's yeah. when they asked for a review of water markets by the ACCC.
0: Okay, Sarah, I have a lot of questions. I have a lot of questions for you about all of yeah. this. Right, while I've got you, and I know I've only got you for a few more minutes. So basically, you don't have to be a farmer to own water, right? There yeah. are, you've said, investors and even superannuation organisations own Australia's yes. water.
2: Yeah.
0: How much of it? How much of our water is owned by Australians? Do we know?
2: Yeah, well, there are rules. So there are registers of water entitlements everywhere, and so it's different in the sense there's different figures for Australia versus, say, the Northern Murray-Darling Basin versus the Southern Murray-Darling Basin. We know how much foreign investors own, and it is kind of different by regions. But basically, in 2025, we know that foreign investors held about 13% of freshwater entitlements in the Murray-Darling Basin. We know also that non-landholder ownership is higher in the Northern Basin than it is in the Southern Basin.
0: Mm.
2: And we also know that this ownership is slowly increasing over time. So
0: okay.
2: It's slowly increasing, you know, up to maybe 1% a year.
0: Okay, so it's an asset, and it can be bought by people who like having assets, and assets that increase in price in times of drought, right? So basically investors that could be overseas might use these weather events to capitalise and make money, because our farmers need access to water and they might be desperate to buy it. Is this about right?
2: That's in the sense that, say, if you have a non-landholder and they're owning a water asset, then yes, they are basically, they might be holding on to their permanent water entitlement for the capital value increase, and they might be trading their whatever allocation they get. I mean, they can't take the water out of Australia. The water is still within Australia. Mm.
0: Oh, yeah.
2: And so what tends to happen is that they will sell all their allocation. Generally, they'll sell it on the water market.
0: Yeah.
2: So this is actually a good thing. In times of drought, it means that pretty much they're putting all their water on the water market, which is available then for farmers to buy who need it.
0: Mm.
2: And the more volume that goes to sell on a water market, this keeps prices down.
0: Mm.
2: All right. So even though they're getting high prices, it's a time of drought, it's still potentially a good thing that they're providing increased kind of water volumes on the market.
0: Yeah.
2: But the issue is, and this is what our new laws are doing, the issue is that they can't manipulate the market in any way or use insider information to try and get better prices or hold volumes back at particular points in time. So that's what's been some of the concerns of farmers, that some of these really big markets, companies, etc., were doing this, and this is what the rules are designed to avoid and basically penalise if they're found to do the wrong thing.
0: Yeah. Well, look, I wish we had more time. I have so many more questions for you, but maybe we'll continue having Murray-Darling Basin-related conversations on this program, because I think we are facing a pretty interesting future as far as weather, as far as water, and as far as change to certain plans. So, look, I really appreciate you giving us your insights today. Professor Sarah Wheeler has been our guest. Thank you so much for your time.
2: No worries, Jess. Thank you.
0: Take care.
3: We can build a stronger future for our people.
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0: Now, many of us rely on our local pharmacies, right, for prescriptions, for advice, and increasingly, actually, a whole range of health services. But today the Grattan Institute released a report arguing that they think the sector needs significant reform. Molly Chapman is an associate in the health program at the Grattan Institute and joins us now to tell us more. Good afternoon, Molly.
6: Hi, Jeff.
0: You reckon that the pharmacy sector needs a shake-up. What led you to that conclusion?
6: Well, as you said, the community pharmacy sector is one that all Australians rely on. But what most Australians don't know is that it's currently being held hostage by a business lobby group called the Pharmacy Guild of Australia. And they have a lot of control currently over how much we're paying for medicines, where pharmacies are allowed to set up and operate, and what services they're allowed to provide. And that's not the case in any other healthcare sector. So this report was motivated by a desire to look into that and to how we can change the system to better serve patients and taxpayers.
0: Okay, so you make some claims in this report. One of the strongest ones that's in there seems to be that behind-the-scenes deals are actually shaping pharmacy policy. What are you referring to?
6: So the way that community pharmacies get funded and the way that their policies are determined are through these agreements, which are called community pharmacy agreements, and they occur every 5 years, and they're between the Pharmacy Guild of Australia, that group I just mentioned, and the Commonwealth Government. And the Pharmacy Guild of Australia is this, you know, massive business lobby group. They donate millions of dollars to the government in political donations, more than any other healthcare group. And they are party to these negotiations, which occur behind closed doors. There's no evidence, so there's no research that goes into them. And they're essentially just picking random stab-in-the-dark numbers to decide that how much patients are paying for their drugs. So there's very little transparency, and they're not very representative.
0: Right. So the PBS, which does a lot to make medicines much more affordable for Australians, you think the current system is falling short?
6: So it's worth noting that when you go to the pharmacy and pay for a medication, the price you pay includes the cost of the medication itself, and then it also includes a little bit of money on top of that, which is in dispensing fees, which goes towards the pharmacist for the services that they're doing. And that, I mean, I said a little bit of money, but if you're talking about a cheap medicine here, if we think about like maybe atorvastatin, which is a cheap cholesterol-lowering drug, that drug actually only costs $2.50. But a non-concession patient will pay $17 because they're paying about $15 to the pharmacist. So what we're concerned about in this report isn't that medicine price, it's the amount that's going to that pharmacy, and we just don't think that has enough evidence behind it.
0: Right, okay. Would the pharmacist say, well, we've got to earn a living?
6: They absolutely do, and it's really important that they get compensated appropriately. But as I've said before, we have no idea whether the amount they're getting is correct. You know, it's a stab in the dark number. So we might be paying them not enough, to be honest, but there are signs that we're probably paying them too much and that taxpayers are getting a bad deal.
0: Mm. Pharmacies do a lot more than just dispensing prescriptions these days, as I mentioned at the beginning. I mean, they're also giving vaccinations, they prescribe some medicines, they also provide other health services. How well has that expansion worked?
6: Well, it's been a bit messy, to be honest. I mean, most of your listeners are probably familiar with the COVID-19 vaccinations. That was a huge thing during the pandemic. And since then, pharmacies have been really important in doing flu vaccinations and other things like that. But other pharmacy services, things like prescribing that you mentioned, have been really patchworked across the country. So depending where you live, which state or territory, there's a bunch of different trials that are happening. They're getting funded by the various state governments. They're funded differently. So in some states, you have to pay for the medicine. In some states, the government pays for the medicine. And it's really uncoordinated. And to be honest, it's also run a bit ahead of the evidence. So we know that these services are safe and we know that patients like these services, but they're not necessarily cost effectiveness. There's not great evidence to show that we're getting good value for our money.
0: So there might not be a benefit.
6: There might not be a cost effective benefit. You might be able to get better value if you go to your GP or elsewhere. So what we are calling for in this report is more research into that value for money point, because we don't want to be spending, you know, millions of dollars on these services if it's not getting us good value.
0: So there would be probably an argument from people in the regions that, well, getting a GP appointment can often be trying to psychically guess when you'll be ill and then booking 4 weeks in advance. So in that sense, pharmacies might be stepping in. I know that that won't be the case in the city, but you're sort of saying, look, regardless of any of that, we should be asking these questions and at least getting clear answers.
6: That's absolutely right. We should be only paying for things that there is evidence behind them. And if, you know, we did have a really good, robust national trial, it would likely, if it was effective, show that it was delivering that value, especially in the regions, as you mentioned.
0: Mm. Now, you have also in this report come up with a new model for pharmacists where they work alongside GPs, a type of integrated pharmacist. Can you tell me what this is all about?
6: Jess, I wish I could take credit for this model, but it's being done for years. It's just never received a national funding rollout. So integrated pharmacists occur when a pharmacist isn't in a pharmacy dispensing the medicines. They're actually working in the GP clinic or sometimes in Aboriginal community controlled health organisations as well. And they're not dispensing medicines, as I said, but they're working alongside the GP,

0: a good thing. What would that achieve?
1: Yeah, so something that a lot of people don't know about the pharmacy sector is that pharmacy owners, you know, represented by the guilds, actually have quite a good set of protections from competition. So there are two big ones. There's something called location rules, and those dictate where a pharmacy is allowed to set up, how close it can be to other pharmacies. It essentially says a minimum distance that pharmacies have to be from other pharmacies when they set up. And the other big rule is ownership rules. So in Australia, only pharmacists are allowed to own a pharmacy. And taken together, what those two rules effectively do is they vastly limit the competition that pharmacies are exposed to. So, you know, you can't just have a new pharmacist open up right next door and compete with you. You're pretty protected from that. So it really limits the incentive that pharmacy owners have to do things like lower their prices or innovate or offer new services or increase their opening hours. And the losers at the end of the day are the patients.
0: Okay, so let's just say after reading this report, the government adopted the reforms that you're recommending. What difference do you think the average person would notice next time they walked into their local pharmacy?
1: Well, the big one would be they'd hopefully be paying less money for dispensing. So as I mentioned before, those dispensing fees are not evidence-based. We'd like to see them be based in evidence, and we'd like to see, hopefully, that will probably go down is our best prediction. And the other thing is that pharmacies would be allowed to discount more because currently, for most medicines, discounting is, well, really disincentivized or outright banned. So we'd probably see pharmacy patients receiving more discounts. The other thing is, due to those increases in competition, we'd probably like to see increases in quality and services and opening hours, so more access. And the other thing is that we might see an expansion into more of those services that I said. If we conduct those trials, we get the results that we want to see, that they're very cost effective, then we might see pharmacists expanding into that space also.
0: Molly Chapman is an associate in the health program at the Grattan Institute, which has published a report looking at the pharmacy sector and making some recommendations. They think it needs a bit of a shake up. And Molly has talked us through it. Thank you so much for your time. Okay, take care. Let's get some news headlines. We're joined by Adam Storey.
2: Thanks, Jess. The Prime Minister has led tributes to award-winning actor Sam Neill, who has died at the age of 78. A statement posted on Neill's official Instagram site says the death was sudden and unexpected. He was surrounded by family at Sydney St Vincent's Private Hospital. Meanwhile, the Prime Minister and Governor-General have paid tribute to the late Australian of the Year, Richard Scollier, at his memorial service at the Sydney Opera House. Thousands gathered in the concert hall for the service for the world-renowned medical researcher who died in June at the age of 59 after a three-year fight with brain cancer. And the Department of Foreign Affairs and Trade says it's trying to determine whether any Australians have been caught up in a large fire in Bangkok. At least 27 people have been killed after a bar in the city's north went up in flames. More news at 6.
0: Now, Katrina has texted in about Sam Neill, and we are going to talk about Sam a little more soon, but she says, my favourite Sam Neill movie is Dean Spanley. It's quirky but fun. Condolences to his family. Such a great actor. I've got to tell you, if you go and find his social media page on Instagram where his family posted that he had died today at the age of 78, it has had a huge response. And if you look through those comments, the different people in the world of movie making and television and just from all walks of life, actually, they're all in these comments just both grief-stricken but also just so appreciative that Sam Neill existed. And I just think that's what a beautiful testament to a life, right, when people can rejoice that you were around as well as feel sorrow because you've passed. We'll talk more about Sam Neill, I think, a little bit later. Also, a lot of water responses. And I've got to tell you, we ran out of time, right? Because a little secret about me, I could talk about the Murray-Darling Basin till the end of time. I find it fascinating, something I didn't know anything about till I moved out to Dubbo, and I love talking about it. And I think that there's more in this. I think we might talk about it more because there are some changes and things happening and it's worth discussing. But just a couple of the text messages that have come through. Now, Keith said, ask your guest if water's included in federal parliamentarians' asset registers. Keith, a very interesting question. I'm putting that in the back pocket, Keith. We might ask someone else about that. Deb says, you should not grow cotton or rice in dry years. They are annual crops. Cotton growers often have massive dams and they're upstream in the Murray-Darling Basin. Also, Victoria screwed up the water market by allowing low security to be swapped for less high security water. The problem being high security water is not as limited in the dry years. And also says the Packer family and others made a mozza in the early years of the water market. Grrr. Well, and Robert Ngunada says the reforms to the water discussed by Sarah Wheeler, they're going to do nothing to help farmers. Of the available water in the Murray-Darling system, 75% is now owned by the government, 13%

0: is owned by overseas speculators. There isn't much left for farmers, and now we see the results, like Sunrise closing some of their milling in Leeton and Deniliquin. Robert, thank you for your insights. Do you know what I'm thinking? I hope you stay with me on this, but a little later in the week, I would like to get a better understanding of the water market. I really would. And also, like, why? What problem was it solving when it was created? Because you don't just make things for no reason. And how it's working here. There are some proposed changes. I think a new Murray-Darling Basin plan might be getting drawn up. I know that there's something going on in the Northern Basin too. So let's put a pin in this for a little bit, but we will come back to this conversation because it's a really important one. And if you don't have a huge understanding of how the Murray-Darling Basin plan works, which was me until 2023, where those words washed over me as a city girl, I was like, well, what are they talking about? I don't know what this means. It's really worth trying to get an understanding of. It really is, because water is life. It's a saying in so many different cultures all around the world. It is so important, and we should value it, and we should make sure that the people that are governing it are also valuing it and that it's getting to the right places, particularly if we are facing an El Nino event.
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0: It's now time to talk about the World Cup, and today I'm happy to cross to our good friend Zane Bojack from ABC Sport. Zane, good afternoon.
4: Jess, can I tell you something? I'm excited about this semi-final lineup, and I'm going to tell you why in a second, but just talking to your producer, Giles, I think he's even more excited than I am.
0: Oh, he's in the English merch. Don't egg it on, Zane. Don't draw attention to it. He took his jumper off and just stared at me uncomfortably when he came in earlier on the show to do a What's Trending segment. I mean, the people can't hear an England jersey. They can maybe sense it in the name Giles Hardy, but they can't see it. Listen, his team
4: beat my team. A lot of them will be hurt when they lose, by the way.
0: Oh, okay, look, let's get into that. But we'll look towards the future of what the World Cup holds for us. But let's talk about the game that happened on the weekend because Erling Haaland now out, Norway now out, but they were kind of the sweethearts of the World Cup. And there are some arguments being put forward that maybe the game wasn't as clean cut as some might want it to be.
4: Absolutely. There was a couple of very contentious decisions. You had Erling Haaland denied a goal because he had allegedly pushed one of the English players before a corner had been taken. So it's almost a bit interesting that a foul is committed before the play begins, if that makes sense. So you had that situation. And then, of course, you had the dodgy assist for Jude Bellingham's first goal, where Nealon, the goalkeeper for Norway, kicks the ball and it looks like it's going up in its trajectory and then all of a sudden just falls down at the halfway line and falls at the feet of England. And, of course, that allowed Bellingham to go on and score his first goal. And, of course, FIFA, as we know, came out and said from their technology it wasn't contacted. There was no cable contacted by the ball. So
0: the ball just stopped in midair and fell down, as balls
4: absolutely.
0: Do.
4: Absolutely. The sensor in the connected ball showed no peak in the heartbeat of the ball when in the air. Therefore, no evidence that the ball touched the overhead wire and changed the movement of the ball, despite everything that you see looking to not actually be that way. But, FIFA wouldn't try and smokescreen us, would they?
0: They would never dream of it. Look, it's good to point to those things because I think always a sense of injustice and technicalities is always fun to lean into when your team doesn't win. I will say I heard Erling Haaland talk after the match, and with the graciousness for which I've come to appreciate him, he didn't point to any of those things. He just said, you know, what a great experience it had been and Norway's building something very special. And, he said a few little decisions didn't go their way. That can happen. It usually goes in his favour at Man City. So he knows that can be sometimes the nature of football. I think the truth is there was a kick that could have been made to Erling Haaland that might have undone it all. But, I don't know whether we want to talk about that.
4: Well, it's interesting that you mentioned that because there was an opportunity just outside the area. Haaland didn't have anyone around him. And surprisingly, I think it was Slaughter, the who had the opportunity to send the ball forward. He didn't do that. He had a shot, and Haaland just couldn't believe at that stage. It would have been 2-0 and the game would have been just about over, but didn't happen. And I mean, he's got 50 million subscribers to his social media channels, and we so enjoyed, you know, watching him trek through the US and all the interest that you get from a Viking who's gone through the United States. But the other thing you got to remember is John Stones and also Martin Gray, the back line for England, they both play with him at Manchester City. So he was familiar with a number of the players, but it was remarkable. Can I tell you, I'm intrigued, and I was just talking to Joel about this before we came on air. England has this massive game against Argentina. So you talk about the Falklands, you talk about, you know, Maradona with the hand of God, you talk about Beckham being red carded, then Beckham eliminating Argentina in the next World Cup. Such a history between the two nations. And I don't know whether it's because of that that Thomas Tuchel, the English manager, has decided that he wants to criticise his team when they had managed to shut Haaland down and he didn't score a goal. Have a listen to what the English coach had to say about his team's performance when they moved through to the semi-finals.
2: We made life very, very difficult for ourselves today. The result is fantastic. We're in the last four. It's amazing, but not happy with the performance.
5: In what sense?
2: In every sense. Because again, the commitment is there, but we made life very, very difficult for us in the way we played, how we played. Sloppy, a lot of technical mistakes, not fast enough, not repetitive enough. We were lucky today.
4: We were lucky today. Now, Jess, while that was happening, could you hear the English players down behind the goal singing Oasis' Wonderwall with the supporters? So you can imagine Jude Bellingham, who just created history, first player since Maradona in 86 to score two back-to-back braces in knockout stage matches, an extraordinary performance. He got told by the media that his manager thought it was a poor performance.
6: Yeah. Thomas has just been quite critical of the performance after the game. Does that show the standards that he expects, the standards you guys expect of each other, and maybe that there's more to come from the team?
7: Maybe, or maybe he doesn't know what it's like to play in those kind of conditions against Erling Haaland, Odegaard, Nusash, Sorloth. You know, that's not an easy team to play against. So, you know, I think we've tried to create a positive environment. We should continue that going into the final four. I can't speak highly enough for the lads. You're not going to win every game popping the ball and making 1,000 passes. Sometimes you have to win dirty, and we've done that again tonight.
4: You have to win dirty sometimes, and we want a positive environment. That, to me, was a remarkable. And look, as I said, maybe he's mentally trying to test his side, because England have lost in the semi-finals in 2018 under Gareth Southgate. They also lost the final of the Euros in 2020 and 2024. Maybe he just wants them to understand how tough it's going to be against Lionel Messi and this Argentine side, which is trying to win back-to-back World Cups. But to me, that doesn't spell cohesiveness when you've got the coach criticising and the players coming back saying, well, I don't agree with him.
0: Yeah, look, 100%, 100%. We do need to look toward the future, though, right? Where do you think this World Cup is going?
4: It's going to be magic when France plays Spain. So they played the semi-final of those Euros that Spain ended up winning. On that occasion, Lamine Yamal kicked a crucial goal, which got them past France. But on what I saw, France absolutely obliterated Morocco, despite it being a 2-0 scoreline. 22 shots on goal, 9 on target. It could have been anything. You've got to remember Mbappe missed a penalty. I mean, I think that was the most impressive performance I saw in the quarterfinal. So I'm backing France to play in another final. Of course, they played in 22 and got beaten by Argentina. And I'm backing Argentina to beat England. Now, that's probably going to upset Giles and a lot of English supporters that are listening. But I just have a feeling that it's going to be South America versus Europe once again, and I think it's going to be a replay of 2022. But for what it's worth, I could be completely wrong, and it could be Spain versus England, but I just have a feeling that that's what we're going to see when it comes to the World Cup final come Monday morning our time, Sunday in the States, about 5 o'clock in the morning for us as well.
0: So exciting. I can't believe I got into the World Cup right towards the end. I was making predictions from the beginning, of course, but
4: Who do you think's going to win, Jess?
0: Well, actually, at the very, very beginning, before I started pivoting to the Socceroos bringing the cup home malarkey that I tried for a couple of weeks, I think I might have actually said some positive things about France, and that is just because I had a French exchange student, Laurent, that came into my life in year 12. He watched the World Cup in 1998 at our house. My mum taped it for him, and I thought, you know what, Laurent would be very happy if they won again. It was a special time in 98. So I think I put my emotions into France, and then obviously I discovered Norway, and that changed everything.
4: Yes.
0: Do I go back to France now?
4: Do you know what? Can I tell you something? That is such a unique story, but something similar to me happened. In 1994, we had a Brazilian exchange student. His name was Celso Ferreira. As you remember, in 94, it was a final between Italy and Brazil, and Roberto Baggio kicked the ball over the bar. Brazil went on to win the World Cup.

0: Celso partied for, I think, about the next 3 months here in Australia before he was sent back home. So I wonder if history's going to repeat. Maybe it will be France as a result of what you said.
1: Oh, you never know. Hey, Zane Bojack, always nice to debrief something that I've watched with you because it's always exciting. And look, I mean, this is the World Cup. I've been seeing some very interesting people getting into, people unexpected, like Paddy Smith, the punk rocker of yesteryear, is right into the World Cup. So we will hear from Paddy Smith in just a moment. But Zane Bojack from ABC Sport, good on you. We'll talk to you soon.
0: Always a pleasure, Jess. Enjoy your footy.
1: I will. I will enjoy my footy, unless my team goes out and now I'm sort of stuck a little bit. Anyway, I did mention Paddy Smith. You know how I fell for Erling Haaland, the Norwegian striker that has become a social media sensation. Now, Zane said there, oh, the guy's got 50 million followers on Instagram. That's gone up to 65 million last count, and it's still going. People just were really taken by his good sportsmanship and his joy and his silliness and his playfulness. And he didn't blame people when they didn't win. He's not flopping around on the ground. Even hardened enemies of Haaland, like our own Giles Hardy in the England jersey, has had to admit this World Cup has pushed him to maybe start to like him. Paddy Smith posted a thank you for all the joy you brought to this competition post on Instagram. Paddy Smith of you know, Gloria and Because the Night fame loves Erling Haaland. So I thought, let's play this one. This goes out to Erling. This goes out to Paddy. It's an unlikely friendship, but it's starting to blossom.

0: about water this afternoon, and I do think we might revisit water markets and what is going on and what the plans are for water in this country. Because John from Young says, Jess, as they say in the classics, whiskey's for drinking and water's for fighting over. The Murray-Darling Basin is highly complex, and your objective curiosity is to be applauded. Oh, well, thank you. I appreciate that. Here's my goal. I want all the people who used to be like me, or who are like I used to be, I should say, who find those discussions about the Murray-Darling Basin can sometimes seem quite confusing, and they just think, you know what, that's not for me. I don't need to understand. I think we all need to understand it, because this is the water of this country. This is everything. Comes from water, like it is life. And if we don't understand what's happening with our water and who is in charge of it and what decisions are being made, there will be some very, very big knock-on effects. But I'm writing down all of your great questions too about water, and I think we'll do more on this a little bit later. But it's now time to talk about something very, very different. We're going to be talking about Sam Neill, who, as we learned today, has died at the age of 78. It's really, really sad news. We've been getting lots of texts about Sam Neill on the program. One of them, David, says, good afternoon, Jess. Sam Neill's movies, the movies he was in, 2000's The Dish, 2016's Hunt for the World of People, 2019 Palm Beach with Brian Brown, Ride Like a Girl, he played Paddy Payne about Michelle Payne, the jockey, and 2020 Ram with Michael Caton about sheep. They're David's favourites. You might have some other favourites. But look, let's have a little recap of the life of the award-winning actor.
1: Perhaps with time, you might come to like me.
2: From big screen blockbusters...
1: I trusted you.
2: ...to gripping TV dramas... Sam Neill's acting career was as long as it was diverse.
3: Have you thought about what's being attempted here?
4: Of course I have.
3: This is science's chance to be daring.
2: Nigel Neill was born in Northern Ireland, then moved to New Zealand when he was 7. He changed his name to Sam because two friends were called Nigel. He never trained as an actor but joined the drama club at university. His first film role was in New Zealand's first colour feature film, Sleeping Dogs.
5: If doing what I'm told means taking orders from you, Bullen, and you can stick it.
2: Australian producer Margaret Fink saw in him a leading man and brought him across the ditch for My Brilliant Career.
6: I thought we should get married.
7: Well, what a handsome proposal. How could anyone say no?
2: Australia would become Neill's second home for decades. After films such as Dead Calm and Evil Angels, Hollywood beckoned. He shot to global fame in The Hunt for Red October and the Jurassic Park franchise.
8: Don't move. Bigger. Why do they always have to go bigger?
2: In 2019, the Australian Academy of Cinema and Television Arts celebrated Neill's lifetime of achievements by presenting him with the Longford Lyell Award.
9: I continue to be immensely grateful for the opportunity to work here and the generosity that Australia has shown me for no really good reason.
2: Sam Neill was a celebrated actor, but a reluctant star.
10: I do have friends that are stars. I wouldn't swap my life for theirs. I'd go to Clyde, you know, my local town, have a cup of coffee and no one worries me. I don't need security. I don't need an entourage. I just live like everybody else. That is a priceless thing.
2: Off the film set, he was most at home on his beloved vineyards on New Zealand's South Island.
11: You feel that? Completely and utterly delicious. And it's been 4 weeks fermenting.
2: He was also prolific on social media, entertaining his followers with photos and videos from the vineyard, the acting world, and especially from home during the pandemic.
12: Welcome back to Cooking with Sam. Yes, it's like cooking with Nigella, but without the sex appeal.
2: Neill revealed he was being treated for stage 3 blood cancer.
10: It's not interesting to me. I'm not interested in cancer. I've got other things on my mind, and it's not cancer.
2: The prospect of death, he said, was irritating. There was too much left to do. Sam Neill leaves behind 4 children and 8 grandchildren.
0: Now, our film reviewer slash producer Giles Hardy has been considering the impact that Sam Neill's had on the Australian film industry. Giles, welcome back.
4: Thank you.
0: So what is it about Sam that you think made him so great to watch?
4: I think you need to look at the co-stars, the people he held the screen with, and you really just instantly understand how good he was. So, I mean, right back at the beginning, I mean, well, the beginning you've got Judy Davis. I mean, we're not talking, he kicked off with a strong, but very early on, he had to hold the screen with Meryl Streep in Evil Angels. And he, you know, he's just as strong there. And that just continued. So you think about then there's Dead Calm, where he's opposite Nicole Kidman. He's then opposite the famous Russian Sean Connery in The Hunt for Red October. And then he's opposite a T-Rex and every other dinosaur in the universe. And he, again, just holds the screen. And that to me is how you know there was this sort of quintessential Sam Neill-ness that just worked on screen and meant that his performance, because he could do everything from great thespian to great just presence, but there was just something great about him on screen.
0: You've got a little bit of trivia about Sam Neill, don't you?
4: We missed out on one role. He was almost James Bond. He was what? So close.
0: Which era? We're talking like the
4: Living Daylights. He was almost Timothy Dalton. So he did a screen test for Timothy Dalton, for the Living Daylights, and they went the other way. So I hope AI hasn't got the rights to Sam Neill. I don't think AI could do Sam Neill, as you know, some actors have sold it on. But I got to tell you, if someone does want to do an AI Sam Neill as James Bond, I'll watch it, but I'll hate watch it. But I love thinking about New Zealand's first James Bond, or Ireland's first James Bond, technically, in Sam Neill. Nigel Neill. James Bond.
0: Giles Hardy, thank you for that. And look, yes, very sad news. I think I wanted to play a New Zealand song to pay tribute to Sam Neill, so I think I'm going to go with Crowded House. Rest in peace, Sam.

0: Tate Mulihaeke performing live at the Sydney Opera House this morning the song The Last Day on Earth for Professor Richard Scollier.
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0: So in the spirit of Professor Richard Scollier, his words, have a crack. How do you do that? If you want to change careers and follow your dreams in midlife, how difficult is it to have a crack and to do that? Here are the secrets as discussed by a whole bunch of people who have done just that successfully to go through it for us. And maybe you've got some experiences to share. 1-300-222-702 is the number, or the text line 0467-922-702. Changing careers later in life. Lucy Sattler is Chief Executive of Study, Work, Grow, a career advisory firm. Hello, Lucy.
3: Hi, Renee.
0: Have a crack. It's a great way to live your life, isn't it? In midlife, having a crack, meaning changing careers and doing what you really love or really want to do, how hard is it?
3: Oh, look, I think it's a lot less hard than we imagine it to be. And that have a crack is such a great way to put it, because if you're at that point in your life where, you know, quite a few of us are starting to get partway through and thinking about what the rest of our life might hold for us, why not have a go?
0: Mm. Fiona Leach is a 56-year-old novelist that lives in South London. She said, growing up in South London, it just wasn't the sort of area where people become novelists. And it wasn't until she was 48 that she had a crack and published her first novel, Dead in Venice. She's now published 10 novels through HarperCollins. That's impressive, isn't it?
3: Yeah, it's a fantastic story. And it's interesting how sometimes later in life more opportunities become a bit open to us, and we also know our own strengths, which can really help you kind of move into things that you maybe had thought you wanted to have a go at when you were younger, but just never was in front of you.
0: Mm. Her tip is be honest with yourself. Accept, look at yourself in the mirror and accept what you really want to do.
3: Yeah, great way to say it. And so much of when I'm working with people who are partway through their lives and they're thinking about what they want to do, it's about giving yourself permission. Being honest with yourself and giving yourself permission to do something or to just try something different.
0: Mm. Nola Bliss is another example.

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0: And the English player is playing for Real Madrid. That's just funny in itself. So they've known each other for a very long time and are very good friends.
1: Very good friends. The internet sort of dubbed it cleated rivalry, them facing off against each other.
0: After the show, heated rivalry.
1: Yes. And just so much of their friendship is quite funny and affectionate. I've actually got a grab of

0: for success. That's Natasha Hopman and Roxette. It is 21 minutes away from the 10 o'clock news. I'm Renee Krosh. This is Evenings.
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0: Time to head to the movies. Every Monday night we compare and contrast a film that's in cinemas now with another of the same genre or style or the same director or something that's kind of interesting to compare and contrast it to from yesteryear. So tonight, Eliza Jansen joins us. She's a movie critic and a writer and the deputy editor of The Big Issue. Hello, Eliza.
6: Hi, Renee. Thanks so much for having me.
0: Thank you for being here. So the movie that we're going to focus on is one that's in Australian cinemas now, and it's called Backrooms.
6: Yeah, and it's absolutely dominating the box office. I don't know if you're a big horror fan. It's my main genre that I'm really obsessed with. And at the moment, two very low-budget horror movies are really tearing up the box office. Audiences are seeing them in droves. They're getting great word of mouth. And Backrooms is one of them, Obsession's the other.
0: It's fascinating, isn't it? Tell me why you like the genre of horror.
6: Oh, I think it just gets such a physical reaction out of you. Like it's meant to manipulate an audience and make your heart pound and make you gasp and scream and make noises. And so it's really fun to watch with people in a dark cinema. It's a really communal experience. And I find that even a really terrible horror movie, it will still have those kind of beats that I can get that pleasure or that reaction from. So it kind of hits for me every time. Even a really crummy horror movie will do it for me.
0: But isn't that the real world, Eliza?
6: at least when you're watching a horror movie, it ends and you get to stand up and dust the popcorn off and go somewhere else.
0: So tell us about this one, Back

0: murder over her death. Police said the two children inside the house at the time were not physically injured.
1: The CEO of SeaWorld Helicopters has told a Queensland coronial inquiry that the 2023 mid-air tragedy should never have happened. Tara Cassidy has more on this story.
2: Four people died and nine others were injured when two SeaWorld helicopters collided over the Gold Coast Broadwater in January 2023. A coronial inquiry looking into the accident resumed in Brisbane today, probing 11 key issues, including the company's safety practices and training. SeaWorld Helicopters CEO Brett Newman told the inquest Chief Pilot Ashley Jenkinson was totally distracted by his front seat passengers in the moments before the collision and never looked right to clear his view before taking off. He says if he had, he would have seen the incoming helicopter. The inquest continues.
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3: At a rural picnic spot in the dark, a young man suddenly disappears.
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8: Across Australia,

0: Question number 9. In the human body, which system collects and drains excess fluid and waste products from tissues?
1: Excess fluid. Well, you got two. You got the. This isn't my answer. Lymphatic and kidney. So I'm going to say lymphatic.
0: Correct. Yes, the lymphatic.

0: Yes, well, for some insight on matters American, the US midterms are fast approaching, and with it a significant challenge to Donald Trump's Republican Party as it seeks to retain power. One of Donald Trump's better known and most fervent supporters in the US Senate, Lindsey Graham, has unexpectedly passed away over the weekend. Now, Lindsey Graham, of course, was once one of Donald Trump's fiercest critics. Here's what he had to say about Donald Trump back in 2015.
1: He's a race-baiting, xenophobic, religious bigot. He doesn't represent my party. He doesn't represent the values that the men and women who wear the uniform are fighting for. Because what Mr. Trump is doing, and I don't think he has a clue about anything, he's just trying to get his numbers up and get the biggest reaction he can.
0: Yeah, well, that's what he thought in 2015. But of course, like a whole lot of Republicans, success for Donald Trump in elections led to Lindsey Graham significantly changing his tune. This is what he had to say last year.
2: God bless President Trump. I think he gave the right message on a world stage. And, you know, he told the world what they needed to hear. He told the UN, you're more the problem than the solution. These seven wars that he ended, if it weren't for Donald Trump, they'd all be going on. So I hope he runs again.
0: Yes, well, joining us from New York to discuss all things Americans, Ray Bonner. Ray's held a lot of roles as a public interest lawyer, foreign correspondent, investigative reporter for the New York Times, as well as being a staff writer for the New Yorker. He's the recipient of a Pulitzer Prize and Emmy for Outstanding Investigative Documentary and the Robert F. Kennedy Book Award as well. Ray, good evening to you. Welcome back to Nightlife.
3: Hey, how are you, Phil?
0: Yeah, no, terrific. Lindsey Graham was one of the better-known U.S. senators internationally. He was a total hawk. Someone I was reading today said the only way to really flummox him was to suggest which country he didn't think America should bomb, and he couldn't think of that many. Does his passing present challenges for the Trump administration, do you think?
3: I don't know, Bill.

0: is. If she rang up for the quiz all the time, she'd win every time. Hello, Rodney.
1: Good morning, Trev. How are you?
0: I'm pretty good, thanks, Rodney. Do you recognise this? I'm a party of plants.
1: No.
0: Is that the short answer?
1: That's about as long as I've got. The only thing I can give you a hint on with this.

0: The real question that everyone wants to know is where is Peter?
1: Acting Commander Mark Grieve from Northern Territory Police says it's a toll that weighs heavy.
0: To not be able to bring closure to the Falconio family is something that I think we've held out hope for over the last 25 years, and to not be able to do that is extremely disappointing for us.
1: The British backpacker was last seen near the outback town of Barrow Creek, about 280 kilometres north of Alice Springs. Peter Falconio and his girlfriend Joanne Lees were ambushed after pulling over their van. Joanne Lees told police she heard a loud bang after Peter got out. She was then tied up but escaped into nearby bushes where she hid for hours before flagging down a road train. The first police officer to speak to Joanne Lees was Erica Gibson.
2: I had no idea of the significance or the complicated event that it would become.
1: Erica Gibson was just a young police sergeant at the time.
2: She wasn't crying, she wasn't hysterical. I think she was significantly traumatised at what she'd witnessed and been through.
1: 4.5 years on, in 2005, Bradley John Murdoch was convicted over the murder of Mr Falconio and the assault and attempted kidnapping of Joanne Lees. But he went to his grave maintaining his innocence. The 67-year-old died of cancer at Alice Springs Hospital last year. 3 weeks before his death, police probed Murdoch as to the whereabouts of Peter Falconio's body, releasing the never-before-seen footage over the weekend.
3: And somebody knew something about where his body was?
4: Don't know anything about it, okay? You've been told on that answer. Right, move on. Next one.
1: Murdoch continued his denials in the expletive-laden exchange.
4: I've said the same story over and over and over, and now you're here at the last minute because I'm f***ing dying. Who gives a f*** about me? Well, some people do,
3: because we think you might have information.
4: I don't have information. This is what I'm trying to say to you. Yeah.
1: On the same day the footage was filmed, Northern Territory Police doubled the reward for information to $500,000. Acting Commander Mark Grieve says they'll continue to hope for a breakthrough.
0: The death of Bradley Murdoch doesn't mean the death of our endeavours to try and search for Peter, and I think people recognise that.
5: Acting Commander Mark Grieve from Northern Territory Police, ending that report by Emma Masters and Tanya Dendrinos. And that's Early AM for today. Just briefly in finance, keeping an eye on the oil price. As we mentioned earlier, Brent crude is creeping up. It's trading at $83.09 US a barrel. Gold's lower at $4,000 US an ounce. I'm Melissa Clark. The time now, it's 6:15.
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7: G'day, Josh Becker with you. Good to have your company this morning. On The Rural Report today, researchers have found a way to measure a sample of wool to calculate the methane emissions of a sheep. Could this help breed a newer, low-emissions sheep? We'll hear more on that in about 10 minutes' time. But first today, there's mounting frustration amongst Northern Riverina farmers over native vegetation mapping designed to protect biodiversity. It's on the agenda at next week's New South Wales Farmers Conference. Harvesting of mallee for eucalyptus oil and broombush for fencing has been restricted, but there's also concern that flawed mapping is hampering traditional farming practices. The state government maintains there are avenues for farmers to seek reviews or to apply for permission for clearing, harvesting and management activities. Emily Doak has more.
8: At Talimba, southwest of West Wylong, farmer Rod Hardy says his farm management is being restricted because large parts of his land have been mapped as sensitive, regulated land.
9: It's nonsensical what's mapped there. There's even patches of pine out in the middle of the paddock that I drive the tractor through when I'm sowing and harvesting it.
10: So in your day-to-day, or I suppose looking across the seasons management, what's been the biggest impact from having that country mapped as pink?
9: Well, for a start, on the patches of Currawong we can't use for fodder. That's a bit of a problem for us. The
10: big impact in the last few years when it's been dry?
9: Yeah, it has. Yeah, I've had to buy a lot of fodder in, and that's been a problem. I've been a bit worried about grazing it just because of these rules of what they've got around it, and so that's a worry. You don't need any more stress as farmers. With the cropping area, I mean, there's areas of the paddock I can't farm, and so they've gone out of the program of cropping, and it's It's just hard because you want to be able to run your farm without impediments, and there's another one.
8: Mr Hardy, who's also Vice President of the Landholders' Right to Farm Group, says a desktop review of the mapping did result in a small change on his farm, but left an isolated area for cropping with no access route. He says he was waiting for an on-ground review for 4 months before withdrawing from the process. No one from local land services has been available for interview. In a statement, it says independent botanists with regional experience have been ground-truthing the mapping on properties on behalf of the government since late 2025. It says landholders can also apply to the Native Vegetation Panel for approval to clear if it's not permitted under the Allowable Activities or Land Management Code. The department's website says allowable activities can include fencing, farm tracks and sustainable grazing. But Yalgogran farmer Keith Rowe says that approval process is a dead end.
11: We've listened to the minister offer three main resolutions to this. When we've exhausted all through those options...
10: But are people exhausting it? Because the data from LLS is that, you know, no one has applied for any exemptions through the Native Vegetation Panel.
11: People have gone down that avenue and realised it's a dead end because it isn't applicable in that case. It's stating, if you want to clear in pink map, go to the Native Vegetation Panel. We're not trying to clear. So what's the point of going down there? There is no... it is a dead end. There's nothing through the Native Vegetation Panel. The BCT is an absolute farce. It's an embarrassment. And the review system is just a joke.
8: The Landholders' Right to Farm Group says the harvesting of mallee for eucalyptus oil or broombush for fencing isn't clearing because those plants regrow. But in a statement, local land services says mallee and broombush harvesting is considered to be clearing, and to date there have been no applications to the Native Vegetation Panel to seek approval. Meanwhile, many in the West Wyalong district are pinning their hopes on overturning the 2010 listing of the mallee and mallee broombush ecological community as being endangered. That review is being conducted by the New South Wales Threatened Species Scientific Committee. It says the review began earlier this year and is expected to take at least another 12 months. A motion to be debated at next week's New South Wales Farmers Annual Conference is calling for the association to lobby for the committee to complete that review. Another motion calls for compensation for landholders when environmental legislation results in reduced use, value or productive capacity of private agricultural land. Farmer Keith Rowe says in the meantime, it's farmers that are hurting.
11: It's just soul destroying. We think it's just another indication that those of us this side of the Great Dividing Range are just being ignored.
7: Keith Rowe from Yalgogran in the Northern Riverina, ending that report from Emily Doak. A look at the weather now. There's a gale warning for the Eden Coast today, a strong wind warning for the Batemans Coast, a sheep graziers warning for the Snowy Mountains. Looking at overnight rain, since 9 o'clock yesterday, some light falls in parts of the Snowy Mountains and southwest slopes. 17 millimetres recorded at Perisher. Tumbarumba's recorded another 5 millimetres. And there's a high chance of showers across large parts of southern New South Wales today, but looking like about 1 to 5 millimetres in parts and maybe more about the alpine areas. A building ridge of high pressure is currently over New South Wales while a cold front is brushing the southeast of the state this morning. Well, consistent rain in the state's northeast has left macadamia farmers unable to harvest, with the processors saying whole crops could be lost if the region doesn't get some dry weather. Nambucca Macnuts production manager Belinda Williams says she's had nuts sitting on the ground at her farm ready to harvest since late April. She told Lauren Bahane the yield at the processor is down, with many growers now reassessing the season.
12: We are struggling at the moment to maintain production because we don't have stock, and obviously if we don't have stock, we don't have sales. So it has been a tough year, and it's probably about the third year in a row with the price falling out of the market due to the overstocking of macadamias during COVID, and the last couple of years with the flooding. I'm a macadamia farmer myself, and I lost most of my crop last year to the flooding. And this year I've got lots of nuts sitting on the ground ready to be harvested, but it's just too wet to get onto the orchard to harvest. So we're starting to run the risk now of the nuts that are sitting there germinating, which is a concern. But anyway.

0: way, that's farming, isn't it?
1: That must be so frustrating to have the
0: Yeah.
1: nuts there ready to go and just physically not be able to harvest them.
0: Access them. Yeah, exactly. So I'm hoping, because we've got a fair bit of ground cover, like grass, where our nuts have fallen in our orchards. We're pretty lucky to that extent. So I'm just sort of hoping that the grass is holding them up a bit and out of the wet. But who knows? We'll have to just wait and see once we do it, finally do get on there to harvest and check them out during the dehusking process.
1: Yeah, what's the risk with leaving them there? Where does that leave you in your harvest?
0: Okay, so if they just get left on the ground and they start germinating, you will see little macadamia trees sprouting all through the orchard. And so if we decide to, you know, it's not worth harvesting, yes, they're going to germinate. We'll probably just go through and do some sort of pickup when it dries out, and then mow and slash, and whatever we pick up, that will get dumped and burnt or whatever, going to compost, who knows? So we'll just play that by ear when it happens, when and if it happens. So there's no use picking them up and bringing them into the processes. They won't be accepted.
1: Yeah, right. Okay. And you're a farmer yourself, but you've got other suppliers with Nambuck and Macnuts. What are you hearing
0: That's
1: from other
0: correct.
1: growers?
0: Pretty much the same. So at the beginning of, or the end of last year, so around December, we were getting forecasts from the growers saying that the crop was looking really good. It was quite a nice dry sort of winter, sorry, summer going into autumn, nice and dry there. But then May, all of May and June, just being consistently wet, or especially the end of May, all of June, I should say. We had good feedback regarding forecasts for what they were going to send in, but now it's just dragging on, and they're pretty much everybody's in the same. But we've got a couple of big farms that have the capacity to get onto their properties. They're not quite as steep or hilly. They're bigger farms. A lot of the smaller ones are just sort of, yeah, just wondering whether it's worth picking them up now or not. So our forecast has considerably dropped. I'm not sure at the moment by how much. I'm just sort of waiting for some sunshine. A couple of good weeks of sunshine would be really good right now.
2: Nambucca Macnuts production manager and macadamia farmer Belinda Williams speaking there to Lauren Behane. And unfortunately, the forecast is not looking good for the North Coast for those hoping for a dry week. There's more rain on the way Wednesday, Thursday, Friday. Research from CSIRO has found a sample of wool can now be used to calculate the methane emissions for a sheep, with potential to track a carbon footprint of a flock, breed low-emission animals, or develop new supplements. As wool grows, carbon from the animal's metabolism is laid down in the fibre, and researchers have been able to calculate how it relates to the methane that they belch out. The proof of concept has been demonstrated at trials at CSIRO's Chiswick Agricultural Research Station in northern New South Wales, testing the wool of sheep given different methane suppressing treatments. Researcher Cheska McInerney told Emily Doak how it works.
3: We are what we eat. This is a premise that's used a lot in ecology and paleontology, looking at animals and figuring out what they eat, where they lived. But the thing we realized is that in addition, animals like cattle and sheep that are ruminants, they also leave a signature in their body of what they belched. So the amount of methane they produced actually imparts a chemical signature on the wool that they grow, the hair that they grow, because the carbon that leaves as methane is different than the carbon that stays behind.
4: What's the advantage of knowing how much a sheep has belched in terms of methane? What sort of use do you think you can put this test or this idea to?
3: Well, the initial reason we got into this was because people were interested in demonstrating that they'd reduce the emissions on the wool that they were producing by giving supplements. So one is to demonstrate that people have actually successfully made reductions in the methane that the animals have been emitting. But also on farm, it could be that people want to select for animals that are naturally low producing. Similarly, people might be trying to breed low methane producing animals. And so having that as a way of a quick measure to identify those animals would be really useful. And then, of course, there's a whole group of different industries trying to develop supplements or vaccines or pastures that generate low methane when they're used. And so those industries are needing quick ways to measure methane in their studies.
4: What's the difference, and I suppose potentially the advantage, of testing for methane emissions this way as opposed to some of the traditional ways that have been put forward for accounting for the methane emissions or testing for it on farm?
3: Well, right now, there's a lot of different methods, and this isn't necessarily replacing those methods, but I think it could really add to those methods. But the methods that currently exist require infrastructure. You either need to take the animal into a chamber or bring a measurement device out to the paddock. This is free of all of that, and it's really just a sample. So that's an advantage. It could be much more widely used as a result, or many more samples analyzed. It's less limited by any kind of piece of equipment. So we see that as an advantage that could contribute to the stack of sort of ways that people are measuring. And it also might be able to be used in places that are otherwise inaccessible.
4: Is it mainly going to bring benefits in terms of research, or could it potentially be a practical tool that could be used to demonstrate or show sustainability credentials throughout a supply chain?
3: Well, that's certainly the hope, is that it could be really broadly used. We're early in its stage of research, so we need to understand more things to be able to apply it really broadly, but we were very hopeful that it could have that kind of impact right through the supply chain.
2: Dr. Cheska McInerney from CSIRO speaking there with Emily Doak. Let's check in on the Tamworth sheep market now with Hamish Hosegood.
5: Only 1,345 lambs were yarded in Tamworth. It was a mixed quality yarding with limited pens of heavy lambs on offer. Most buyers were present for steady competition. Trade weight lambs 20 to 24 kilograms made from $235 to $300 a head. Heavy lambs over 24 kilos made from $277 to $350 a head. The best band of extra heavy lambs made to $352 a head. 695 sheep were offered, 250 less than the previous week. Prime crossbred ewes up to 24 kilograms made to $214. Merino ewes ranged from $180 to $231 a head. The Dorper sheep topped at $205. Heavy sheep 24 to 30 kilos made to $238 a head. And the best band of extra heavy sheep topped at $300. This is Hamish Hosegood in Tamworth for MLA.
2: Thanks for that, Hamish. That's about all we've got time for on the Rural Report for today. My name's Josh Becker. It's been good to have your company. 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

0: Good morning, Isla Evans with ABC Southeast News. Police are investigating a four-vehicle crash that has caused the death of a driver on the far south coast. Adrian Reardon reports.
1: The Princes Highway was closed for more than 10 hours on Monday after three cars and a truck collided south of Cobargo around 6:15 a.m. A male who was driving one of the cars and is yet to be formally identified died at the scene. The three other drivers were taken to hospital for mandatory testing, with the male truck driver also treated for a possible punctured lung. Authorities are continuing to investigate the cause of the crash and are appealing for any witnesses with information or dashcam footage to come forward.
0: A Surfside man accused of sexually assaulting and robbing a woman at knife point is expected to be committed to trial next week. Jacinta Cunahan reports.
2: Bodie Vella is facing four charges: aggravated sexual assault, robbery armed with a weapon, detaining a person with the intent to commit a serious offence, and carrying an offensive implement in public. Court documents allege the 27-year-old had a knife when he assaulted a woman and robbed her on a hiking track in South Durris last November. Although Mr. Vella is yet to formally enter pleas, the Batemans Bay local court on Monday heard the case would be committed to trial next week. He remains on conditional bail and will appear via AVL.
0: A trial looking into allegations that a major contractor on the Snowy Hydro project exposed tunnelling workers to a risk of death or serious injury has been delayed in the Industrial Court after defence lawyers requested more information. SafeWork New South Wales launched criminal proceedings against infrastructure firm WeBuild over allegations two workers were injured after being directed to use a broken drill in October 2022. WeBuild has pleaded not guilty over the matter. The three-week trial started with opening statements yesterday, but Justice David Chin adjourned it to Wednesday to allow the prosecution time to provide more details on the allegations to the defence. The New South Wales Department of Primary Industries says the future of a critically endangered fish native to the Snowy Mountains has been secured following the release of a new population. A fourth population of stocky galaxias was released at the Yarangabilly Caves in Kosciuszko National Park in May and is now being monitored for signs of natural breeding. A population bred in captivity was first released in the park in 2023 after the species came close to extinction following the 2019-2020 Black Summer bushfires. Director of Freshwater Fisheries Cameron Lay says establishing a fourth population has guaranteed that the species can live on.
3: But we're very confident that the future of this species has now been secured because we've been able to establish so many of these refuge populations.
0: 100 young people from across New South Wales, including the South East, will enter Parliament this week to debate bills on topics such as mental health, housing and AI. Youth Parliament Sitting Week will take place from today until Friday and will see students from metro and regional areas debate on bills they've created. 17-year-old Emma Kelly from Batemans Bay High School has been elected as the Youth Minister for Rural and Regional Affairs. She says she will be putting forward a bill to help mitigate the effects of community and family violence in country towns.
4: We really just gained a holistic idea of how we can help young people who are experiencing family and community violence in the regional areas. It's a lot more pervasive and we wanted to do something about it. We created our bill. We're going to be debating it in Parliament this week.
0: Police have charged a learner driver over allegedly speeding 60 kilometres over the speed limit and driving with an AI-generated fake licence on Sunday morning at Catalina. The 16-year-old has been charged with multiple offences, has had his licence suspended and has been issued a prohibition notice over an alleged positive drug test reading. Now, with the latest in sport across the southeast, here's Cooper Connolly.
5: In squash, Tamato Ho of Hong Kong beat Lucy Stefanoni from the USA in the Bega Open final on Sunday, 3-1. Fei Yujing and Albert Kim are the Jack Newton Junior Golf State Age Champions for 2026, scoring 6-under and 2-under respectively across their three rounds at Catalina and Maruya. And in rugby union, on Saturday in the Southern Tablelands Monero Cup, the Jindabyne Bush Pigs defeated the top of the table Bungendore Mudchooks 31-24. And the Adfa Lions got the best of the Cooma Red Devils with a 41-22 win.
0: Turning now to today's weather, a top of 19 degrees expected along the far south coast, 12 in Cooma, and tops between 0 and 2 about the Alpine Ranges. ABC News.
6: On ABC Southeast, this is Eddie Williams. Tuesday the 14th of July, the love that communities around this region have for their pools is really clear. And the challenges that local councils have in keeping those pools open is well known too. After 7 o'clock, a look at a possible solution that could make it easier to build, maintain and run pools across the southeast. And before 7 o'clock, a long-awaited tribute to a pioneer whose life is well worth remembering but whose story hasn't received the attention she's deserved until now.
7: ABC Southeast Weather.
6: From the SMS 0467922684, Andy says it's a spectacular sunrise in Batemans Bay this morning. Mark says it's overcast and calm at Maruya Heads, 12 degrees, and eerily mild for mid-July. It will be a partly cloudy day ahead. There's a very high chance of showers about the ranges and near the Victorian border, and a medium chance elsewhere, with snow falling above 1,400 metres and damaging westerly winds possible about the Alpine peaks. Threadbow a top of 0 degrees, Perisher 2, Jindabyne 9, Cooma and Bombala 12, while the far south coast is expecting a high of 19. There's also a gale warning today for the Eden coast. The Prince's Highway has reopened after a 10-hour closure following that tragic fatal accident near Cobargo yesterday. And if you're on Alpine Roads this morning on Kosciuszko Road, there is some slush from Prussian Creek to Perisher. Tomorrow morning, the chance of some frost inland, then a mostly sunny day. Highs between 11 and 17 for your Wednesday.
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6: 24-7 significant developments in the Strait of Hormuz overnight. Daniel Bingham is here with the details. Good morning.
8: Good morning, Eddie. Yes, the President of the United States, Donald Trump, says the US Navy is reinstating a naval blockade of Iranian ships and ports in the Persian Gulf and beyond. He's also used social media to suggest that the United States will charge for ships to transit through the strait after weeks of insisting that the strait must be toll-free. A weekend of attacks between the United States and Iran had stretched across the wider Middle East and further threatened any diplomatic

0: social platform, Mr. Trump said the US would impose charges at the rate of 20% of all cargo shipped as reimbursement for the costs of what he said was providing safety and security. The Post effectively confirms the ceasefire with Iran is over and contradicts the deal Mr. Trump signed with Iranian President Masoud Pezeshkian just over 3 weeks ago, which guaranteed that the strait would remain open, toll-free for 60 days under Iranian supervision, I guess, control. Iran has been negotiating with Oman, the country on the other side of the Strait of Hormuz, to work out a long-term way of keeping the strait open, probably with some kinds of fees attached, even if they weren't, strictly speaking, tolls legally. But this seems to have thrown the whole thing into contention once again.
1: Yeah, and I guess now farmers, motorists, so many others around the world waiting to see what the effects of this will be.
0: Mm.
1: The world is mourning the loss of a cinema icon.
0: Yeah, a real titan of Australian film, yeah. and New Zealand film as well. Actor Sam Neill has died age 78. The honorary Aussie starred in films including My Brilliant Career, The Piano and Jurassic Park, my personal favourite film. Born in Northern Ireland in 1947, Mr. Neill emigrated to New Zealand at the age of 7. His first film role was as the lead in Sleeping Dogs in 1977, which was the first feature film produced in New Zealand in over a decade. In 2023, Mr. Neill revealed he had been diagnosed with a rare type of non-Hodgkin lymphoma, but entered remission later that year and in April this year declared he was cancer-free. As well as acting, Neil was a vintner and a hobby farmer. He frequently posted images on social media of himself with his farm animals, which he affectionately named after celebrities and friends, including fellow Jurassic Park star Laura Dern, the chicken, Kylie Minogue, the duck, and Helena Bonham Carter, the cow. A statement announcing his death was posted to his Instagram account, which said he had died in Sydney surrounded by his family and that the loss was sudden and unexpected, but blessed by the fact that Sam remained cancer-free.
1: An incredible list of credits through his career. And then you think off the screen, all the reflections that you've been hearing have been about what a friendly and warm character he was. Someone, I think, who wasn't afraid to have a bit of fun at his own expense. Mm. I think of those red meat ads that he did. And a really emotional episode he featured on the ABC's The Assembly in the past couple of years, Vale Sam Neill.
0: Mm.
1: Heading out to outer space. What have scientists found?
0: I'm getting the jump on Brad Tucker this week. Astronomers say they've detected true sugar in interstellar space for the first time. So sugars are a key building block of life on Earth, but how they actually got here, how they started turning up on Earth, is a bit of a mystery. They're not uncommon, though. Simple sugars like ribose and glucose have been previously discovered on asteroids in our solar system, but this is the first time sugar molecules have been found outside our solar system in a massive gas nebula deep in the heart of the Milky Way in the form of erythrulose, which is a simple sugar. On Earth, it's found in raspberries, and it's used in self-tanning lotions. The astronomers say the discovery provides clues about how sugars may have formed in the universe and become building blocks of life. Before you get too excited, though, this doesn't mean that there are giant raspberries in space, which you can sing to the tune of Raspberry Beret by Prince, of course. Raspberries in space. According to a professor of chemistry from the University of Melbourne, it's more of an indication that relatively complex molecules can be synthesized through abiotic chemical reactions in giant molecular clouds, you know, clear as mud. But basically, when you've got these huge clouds of gas and stuff floating around in space and they bounce off one another and so on, you can get surprisingly complicated molecules forming, including this kind of sugar.
1: Well, you can read more about space raspberries and the rest of the day's news on the ABC News website. It's 19-7. It is semi-final time in the FIFA World Cup. There are only 4 countries remaining. And so on Tuesday's Tune Today, 4 songs, each representing one of those remaining nations.

0: representing England, Jerry and the Pacemakers, You'll Never Walk Alone, or...
1: Don't cry for me, Argentina. The truth is I never left you.
0: Yeah, there aren't that many well-known Argentinian songs, but for Argentina, Don't Cry for Me, Argentina, the original by Julie Covington. Who gets your vote, Daniel?
2: Eddie, j'adore Edith Piaf, La Vie en Rose, s'il vous plaît.
0: Well, it is Bastille Day tonight as well, so it's appropriate.
2: Oui.
0: Yeah.
2: I would have actually preferred Non, je ne regrette rien, but I'll take what I can get.
0: Okay. You can vote as well. You'll hear one of those songs in full before 8 o'clock. So to get your votes through, call 1300 810 222 or SMS 0467 922 684. It's the World Cup of Music on Tuesday's Tune Today. At France with La Vie en Rose, Spain, Amigos para Siempre, England, You'll Never Walk Alone, or Don't Cry for Me, Argentina. 1300 810 222 or 0467 922 684. Thanks, Daniel.
2: Thanks, Eddie. I suspect that Argentina is going to end up winning at 2-1 at halftime, but we'll see. I'm going to keep my fingers crossed for France.
0: Good on you. Thanks, Dan. Now, when you find yourself in a cemetery, it's pretty natural to look at all the headstones to see the dates when people were born and died. And from the words on the stone, you can get a tiny glimpse into the life that they might have led. In one grave in the southeast lies a woman who lived a truly remarkable life, but there is nothing to read or look at. At least there hasn't been until now. More on that in the next few minutes. First, Foreigner.

for France, Edith Piaf with La Vie en Rose. Amigos para siempre means you'll always be my friend. 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For Spain, Jose Carreras and Sarah Brightman, Amigos para siempre.

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2: 13 to 7 on ABC Southeast. She was one of Australia's true pioneer women and the wife of one of the country's best known bushrangers. But for more than a century, there's been no headstone to acknowledge her. Bidget, better known as Biddy, Walsh, Hall or Taylor, is buried at Cobargo Cemetery, where a headstone will be unveiled this weekend. It's something that her descendant, Donna Hill, has been working towards for more than three decades. Donna, good morning.
3: Good morning. How are you?
2: I'm well, thank you. How did you discover your own connection to Biddy?
3: Well, I started doing my family tree 35 years ago, and I was living in Cobargo at the time. And I had an elderly neighbour, Jean Jessup, across the road, who I would walk across the road and have a chat with. And I started talking to her about family that I'd found in the area. And I told her about that I'd found this Bridget Taylor. And she said, yes, Biddy taught us sewing at school. And that's where it all, the stories started to come out. So it was rather exciting.
2: What stood out to you as you learnt more and more about Biddy?
3: Probably the role her and her husband's played in our history, for one. And probably what she endured as one of our pioneering women. Like, she worked very hard. She had a lot of loss. And yet she was resilient. She stood and kept going for her children and their children. Like, it wasn't just those early days that were hard for Biddy. Her children, James Taylor, died at a very young age, leaving four children, which Biddy helped rear. She was a strong lady.
2: What do you see as her role in Australian history, and especially the history of this region?
3: As I said, probably that resilience. You don't see that resilience anymore. I think we've got a lot to learn from these people. The courage, hardship, hard work.
2: What's it like where she's buried?
3: What's it like? Well, it's been nothing until we put that headstone on Saturday. For me, it was just like she didn't exist there. And I didn't think that was very fair. You know, I think we have to retain our history. If we don't retain our history and know who we were, where we come from, how do we move forward? So that was the other part of honouring Biddy, you know, learn about your history. We've got the Bega Valley Shire Councillor actually building a sign in the cemetery for us, which will be built out of some nice timbers. And on that sign, not only will it be a directional sign to go to Biddy's grave, there'll be a QR code on it, which will... when you scan it, take you to the Cobargo District Museum's website, where you can learn the history of Cobargo, but also read Biddy's story. And I think it's a good thing that we learn our history.
2: It's 9 to 7 on ABC Southeast. You're hearing from one of Biddy's descendants, Donna Hill, who, after 35 years since discovering this connection to Biddy, has finally been able to get this headstone, which will be unveiled at Cobargo this weekend. How have you finally been able to make it happen, Donna?
3: Well, I would not have been able to do this on my own. There's been so many people help me. I applied for a grant through a group in Cobargo, the Bowerberg Community Incorporation. And they don't normally give out grants to individuals, but they could see that this was an important part of Cobargo's history. And they approved the grant, which allowed me to get the headstone done. Robert Jennings, who is the local grave digger, is actually I really

0: responsible. He sourced the material for the headstone. He's doing the headstone himself, and he is his labor time and that he's giving up for free. And he's a big keen history person as well. So that's been really lovely. And also Sandy Reed from the Cobargo District Museum has been my feet on the ground. So I currently live in the ACT. So organising this from the ACT would not have happened without those people helping me.
1: What will be happening on Saturday?
0: So Saturday we will tell the story of Biddy. We will unveil the headstone. We'll have a general talk. We've got a book for everyone to sign, and if they're connected to Biddy, can tell us how they're connected. And then we will raise a glass at the Cobargo Hotel after we finish the formalities at the cemetery.
1: Donna, thanks for sharing a bit of Biddy's story this morning and congratulations on what you've been able to achieve for her in sharing her story. Thanks so much.
0: Thank you. Bye-bye.
1: Donna Hill speaking ahead of that unveiling of the headstone for Biddy. Biddy Hall or Biddy Walsh or Biddy Taylor. That's happening at 11 o'clock this Saturday morning at the Cobargo Cemetery, and then everyone will be raising a glass to Biddy at the Cobargo Hotel. It's 6 to 7. Eddie Williams with you on ABC Southeast. Tuesday's tune today, it's the World Cup of Songs. Navis from Bermagui voting for La Vie en Rose, representing France. Dorothea says they're all great songs. She likes Edith Piaf a lot, but her vote is for Don't Cry For Me, Argentina, or Don't Cry For Me, Dorothea, as she puts it. Andy from Ilengandy is backing Jerry and the Pacemakers, You'll Never Walk Alone. Rowena from Cooma says it's Bastille Day, so she's voting for La Vie en Rose. Bonjour to Colette from Cooma, who's voting for La Vie en Rose as well for France. Will at Frog's Hollow says it's a lovely selection of songs. He's going with Jerry and the Pacemakers. Kerry at Churros thinks Argentina is going to win the World Cup, and she is backing Don't Cry For Me, Argentina. So is Andy at Bateman's Bay. The World Cup of Songs this morning. To vote, 1300 810 222 or 0467 922 684. For France, Edith Piaf, La Vie en Rose. For Spain, Jose Carreras and Sarah Brightman, Amigos Para Siempre, which was the sort of theme song to the Barcelona Olympics. For England, Jerry and the Pacemakers, You'll Never Walk Alone. Or for Argentina, Don't Cry For Me, Argentina. It's the original by Julie Covington. If you want to get your votes through on Tuesday's tune, which of those tracks do you want to hear on your radio this morning? 1300 810 222, the number to call, or 0467 922 684 is the text line. You'll hear the winning song in full before 8 o'clock. So get those votes through 1300 810 222 or 0467 922 684. Tomorrow morning, you're invited to the Yirrabadalla Community Support Network March meeting. It's exploring the theme preparedness in the face of El Nino. You'll be able to hear from each other, share some information, have some networking, hear from Catherine at Shasta on the Heatwave Havens in the Shire, and some practical learning about person-centred emergency preparedness with Vaughn from CODA. That's the Yirrabadalla Community Support Network. This meeting tomorrow, all about preparedness in the face of El Nino. It's happening from 9:15 to 11:45 a.m. at the CWA Maruya. For more details, you can contact Steph by emailing yirrabadalla.csn@gmail.com. Fiona is at Marine Rescue Naruma. Morning, Fiona.
2: Good morning, Eddie. How are you doing?
1: I'm well, thank you. How are things this morning?
2: Oh, just sitting here watching a beautiful sunrise over Barrigouba Montague Island. It's just absolutely spectacular this morning. We do have a strong wind warning for the Batemans Coast today, and Eden Coast has a gale warning, so just be very aware of that. The temperature overnight minimum was 11.5, and at the moment it's 13 degrees at base. The winds, we've got a north-westerly, north-north-westerly wind around 10 knots here up at the base. The visibility along the coast is 10 kilometres, and out to seas, all the way out to the horizon. We've had no rainfall. Our cloud cover at the moment is 4 out of 8, and very orange right in front of me. The seas are 1 to 2 metres, which will be decreasing throughout the day. The swell direction is a northeasterly of around 1 metre. The bar conditions at the moment are fair. We've got an incoming tide. The next tide is a high tide at 08:12 at the bar of 1.39 metres. Out at the island, we have a north-northwesterly wind 20 to 25 knots. The barometric pressure is 1016.6 and rising, and the temperature is 14 degrees Celsius. It's a bit breezy out there today, but it looks like it's going to be another lovely day in Aruma.
1: A bit breezy, a beautiful sunrise, and another relatively mild morning, isn't it?
2: Yeah, it is very mild. There's no dew this morning either, so, yeah, it's very mild.
1: Yeah, another beautiful starry sky when I was up leaving this morning. Tuesday's tune today, Fiona, it's the World Cup of Songs. So for France, Edith Piaf, La Vie en Rose. Spain, Jose Carreras and Sarah Brightman, Amigos para Siempre. England, You'll Never Walk Alone by Jerry and the Pacemakers. Or Don't Cry for Me, Argentina. What do you reckon?
2: Oh, so hard. I'll go for England.
1: Jerry and the Pacemakers.
2: Yeah.
1: A great sporting song, a great football song that the Liverpool fans sing. They've played in Australia at the MCG to see, 90,000 people standing up singing it, it's quite extraordinary.
2: Yeah, pretty cool.
1: Have you got a team of the four that you'd like to see win the World Cup, Fiona?
2: I'm not really into soccer.
1: Neither's the rest of the world except for this month, isn't it?
2: I know. But all my favourite teams have been knocked out, so... Yeah. I think Argentina might do well.
1: All right. Well, this morning, though, your vote is for England. Fiona, thanks for the update.
2: Okay, thanks, Eddie.
1: Fiona at Marine Rescue in Narooma. Currently 7 degrees at Marimbula. It's 12 degrees at Maruya this morning. And if you're waking up in Cooma, it is quite a mild morning. It's around about 8 degrees. You can vote on Tuesday's tune as well. Plenty of votes coming through off the SMS 0467. 922684. Gerda is getting her vote in for Sarah Brightman and Jose Carreras. Amigos para siempre. 1300 810 222 or 0467 922684. Coming up after the news, you'll hear about an idea that could be a real saviour for the southeast's struggling pools. An idea that could make it easier for the region to keep building, maintaining and running those public pools that are so important for the smallest communities and the larger centres right across the southeast. Also still to come this morning, you'll hear about the tiny endangered species of fish that is making a comeback. And a little bit later on today, a potential gap in Australia's bird flu preparation, the mystery that scientists are trying to solve to better prepare for the spread of this virus. It's 7 o'clock.
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0: Rhiannon Solomon Marin with ABC News. Police say the man accused of coordinating the alleged kidnapping of Sydney grandfather Chris Bagzarian has now been charged with his murder. Murray Olds reports.
1: Police say they've charged four more people in connection with the alleged kidnapping and murder of Chris Bagzarian, including a 32-year-old man who they say was the coordinator of the kidnap plot. 85-year-old Mr. Bagzarian was taken from his home at North Ryde in Sydney's north in February this year in what police say was a case of mistaken identity. His remains were found 11 days later near a golf club in northwest Sydney. Police have now charged three men aged 32, 22 and 19 with kidnapping and murder, while a 21-year-old is accused of being an accessory. It's alleged the 32-year-old was the principal in the kidnapping. Police say a total of 11 people are now before the courts.
0: A man has been charged with murdering an elderly Sydney man who's died in hospital 2 days after he was allegedly assaulted. Police believe the 74-year-old suffered fatal injuries early on Saturday morning while he was out for a regular walk at Yennora. Police have confirmed the father of six died yesterday in hospital and a 45-year-old man was later arrested. He was remanded in custody to appear in court today. A woman will face court today on attempted murder charges after an alleged domestic violence stabbing in Sydney's southwest. Police found a 45-year-old man with multiple stab wounds after emergency crews were called to a home at Tarmoor last week. A 39-year-old woman was found on the same street, also with stab wounds. Police say the woman was charged yesterday after being released from hospital. Detectives say a Sydney childcare worker facing more than 300 child abuse-related charges is accused of filming some of his victims to produce abuse material. More from Jean Kennedy.
2: A court order protecting the identity of Hamish Tate was yesterday lifted, revealing him as the man at the centre of a major Australian Federal Police operation. The 35-year-old faces around 330 charges involving 136 victims at five facilities across the city's northwest. Police say the families involved have allegedly identified their children from images depicted. Acting AFP Commander Luke Needham says a further 22 children are yet to be identified.
3: Some of the victims are now adults.
2: Police allege he shared the material overseas on three occasions.
0: A professor who will give evidence at the Royal Commission on Anti-Semitism later today says a campus protest that targeted him in 2024 left him intimidated and subject to tough security measures. Professor Stephen Prower's office at the University of Melbourne was taken over by protesters over a partnership with the Hebrew University of Jerusalem. Professor Prower says he's since installed security cameras in his house. He says the students involved in the protest broke all the rules of academic discourse.
4: It's just beneath contempt. It's just not the way that we want to behave at university, even if we have very strong disagreements, we treat each other with respect.
0: The University of Melbourne declined to comment, but at the time condemned the students' actions, while the student protesters at the time said they acted peacefully and entered the office during open office hours. Representatives from SeaWorld Helicopters will today front a coronial inquest into a fatal chopper crash in 2023. Tara Cassidy reports.
5: Pilot Ashley Jenkinson and passengers Vanessa Tadros, Ronald and Diane Hughes were killed in a mid-air collision during a joyride over the Gold Coast Broadwater in January 2023. An inquest looking into the crash resumed in Brisbane yesterday, hearing from SeaWorld Helicopters Chief Executive Brett Newman. He rejected a scathing report by the Australian Transport Safety Bureau about the company's safety systems, instead blaming Mr. Jenkinson, who he says was distracted and failed to make a vital radio call. The CEO will return to give evidence today alongside company director John Orr Campbell.
0: A new report reveals Australia's eSafety Commissioner received more than 2,000 reports of sexual extortion in 6 months. Young men aged 18 to 24 were the most common victims among the complaints from the second half of 2025. The report from eSafety also shows an increase in the number of young teenagers targeted by scammers. The online safety watchdog has accused online platforms of failing to deploy readily available technology to detect well-known blackmail tactics. A search and rescue specialist believes the body of a murdered British backpacker lies 70 kilometres away from where he was ambushed 25 years ago today. Bradley John Murdoch killed Peter Falconio and attempted to kidnap his girlfriend while they were driving near Barrow Creek in Central Australia in 2001. Retired Queensland police officer Jim Whitehead has a 75% success rate at finding victims. He says his formula shows Mr. Falconio's remains are somewhere between Barrow Creek and Tennant Creek. Dr. Whitehead estimates it'll cost about $500,000 to test his theory, but says it may give Mr. Falconio's family some answers.
6: Well, you can't really get closure until you have something to mourn over. Even if we only find a bone or a sliver of something, it gives family something to bury, something to create a grave and a memorial to.
0: The US president has announced his country's navy will reimpose its blockade of Iran as he demands control of the Strait of Hormuz. Here's Middle East correspondent Matthew Doran.
7: In recent days, the US and Iran have been exchanging fire across the Persian Gulf, fueling fears of a return to all-out war. In a post on his Truth Social account, Donald Trump insisted the Strait of Hormuz would remain open despite Iran saying otherwise, and that he'd immediately reimpose a blockade of Iranian ports and ships. He also said the US would take control of the shipping lane and charge a fee of 20% of the value of cargo transiting through. Iran had earlier threatened more attacks if the US intervened in the strait, as it argued its sovereignty over the waterway was paramount. Matthew Doran, ABC News, Jerusalem.
0: Police in Thailand are investigating possible negligence after a fire at a popular pub in Bangkok killed at least 28 people. Asia editor Krishma Vyas reports.
8: More than 70 people were injured and dozens killed on Sunday in one of Thailand's worst fires in recent history. Survivors describe hearing a loud explosion before the Rung Bianar Lat Prao Bar became engulfed in smoke and flames just before midnight. In an initial report, the city's disaster administration said an electrical short circuit in a ceiling air conditioner may have started the blaze. Police say they are investigating possible negligence following Sunday's fire after officials found doorways obstructed in the popular pub. Karishma Vyas, ABC News, Bangkok.
0: Hollywood titans are remembering the late actor Sam Neill. North America correspondent Cayman Gock has more.
9: A day after his death, tributes have been paid to Sam Neill, famed for his lead role in Jurassic Park. Director Steven Spielberg and co-star Laura Dern remembered the 78-year-old for his collaboration, loyalty and dry wit. The New Zealand actor's death was sudden and unexpected, according to his family. Australian actors Nicole Kidman and Toni Collette have also paid tribute, honouring their friendship with him. He's survived by his four children. Cayman Gock, ABC News.
0: In finance, the Australian share market is expected to open relatively flat this morning, down around 8 points after a weaker night on Wall Street. The Dow Jones has dropped around 0.25%, the S&P 500 has fallen 0.8%, and the Nasdaq has lost more than 1.5%. Brent crude has spiked on Donald Trump's comments regarding the Strait of Hormuz, up around 10% to $83.50. Gold has lost 3% to dip back under $4,000 an ounce for the first time since November. The dollar is buying just over 69 US cents. With the latest in sport, here's Daniel Garb.
10: Former England Test cricket coach Brendan McCullum has apologised to fans for the results that led to his axing from the position. He says the decision disappointed him, but he understands it.
11: It's a results business and we didn't get the results we wanted, and, you know, I'll wear that. And fundamentally, it was a tap on the shoulder and you crack on.
10: There is positive news on Bulldogs NRL centre Stephen Crichton after he was taken from the field on a Medicab and his side's lost to Canberra after losing feeling in his arm. While Crichton has indicated it's nothing too serious, the Bulldogs still face a tense wait over his availability, with the problem believed to be a nerve issue. South Sydney's gutsy win over Newcastle has come at a cost. Utility Jaden Sullivan was ruled out midway through the second half after suffering a head knock. Young winger Dane Jennings suffered a laceration to his knee, while forward Ewan Aiken reported shortness of breath at halftime and didn't return. And France and Spain will meet tomorrow morning in Dallas for a place in the 2026 World Cup final. France is bidding to make the World Cup final for the third straight time. Spain for the first time since their sole World Cup triumph in 2010.
0: To the weather, isolated showers across the southern and central inland. In Sydney, sunny today, heading for a top of 20 degrees in the city, 21 in the west. 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It's 10 past 7.
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13: Tuesday the 14th of July. They are really important for health and fitness and teaching kids to swim, and just as important as community hubs. And now there could be a solution to the swimming pool struggles that this region has been facing. You'll hear more about that in a moment. And after 7:30, the tiny little fish that's making it back from the brink. A partly cloudy day across the southeast with a high chance of showers about the ranges and near the Victorian border, and a medium chance elsewhere. Snow falling above 1,400 metres with damaging westerly winds possible about the Alpine peaks. Top temperatures today between 0 and 2 about the ranges. The rest of the snow Monero looking at highs between 9 and 12. And on the far south coast, quite a warm day, expecting a top of 19 degrees. Well, from delays at Cooma and Bombala to debate over the length of the new Bega pool and the controversy around bay pavilions, this region has seen it all when it comes to the challenges of keeping public swimming pools going. You've heard about some of the issues and why the pool is such an important place. This was Bombala swim teacher Rhonda Stewart speaking on Breakfast yesterday.
14: The pool for us in Bombala is, it's a social hub in summer. I guess that's one way of putting it. It's a place where everyone can gather. It's a safe environment. It's an environment where the families can come and have parties. People can swim. It's just a real social hub in summer. And I guess the other thing, Eddie, is that it's also, by having that social hub, we're also keeping some businesses in town going as well, because people aren't leaving town to go swimming. So, yeah, it's a really important part of our community.
13: They are so important for the community, but they're also expensive to build and to run and to maintain. So what are some of the solutions? Councils across regional Australia do have an idea. A dedicated national pool fund. Yass Valley Council Mayor Jasmine Jones brought the concept to the recent Australian Local Government Association General Assembly. Jasmine Jones, good morning.
15: Good morning, Eddie.
13: Why is it so hard to run a pool sometimes?
15: Well, it's a little bit like running a hospital in a way. It's never designed to make a profit, particularly in the rural and regional area, but it does so much good for a community. It's not just, you know, this isn't about just fitness. It's also about community resilience. As an example, when we were having a heat wave in early 2026, we had 8 consecutive days of keeping our pool free to the public, and that kept kids out of dangerous waterways, out of dams and rivers, as we were trying to keep our community cool in a climatic event. But it's so much more than that. The latest statistics show that we've got over 400 drownings a year, and that's climbing as migration increases. People are arriving in Australia with no swimming skill to their name or tradition in their family or culture. And we really need to see an uptick of those skills. That's not going to happen if we've got public pools aging out and shutting down.
13: And especially in regional and rural communities where those pools are particularly important, can it be even harder for those regional and rural councils?
15: Of course. Without the population base, without that rate base, renewing a pool is beyond reach. For example, back in 1965, when the Yass Memorial Swimming Pool was constructed, that was never done just on the back of ratepayers. There was a lot of community fundraising. There was a commitment from the local shire, but there was also a £10,000 commitment from another level of government. So that whole project was the grand tune of £62,000. In today's dollars, that would be over $10 million to construct a new pool. And that's just talking about the pool itself. If we were to add the next level of what we know is needed for year-round uptick of swimming skills, you need to do the quantum leap to get that heated pool facility as well. But just talking about restoration and trying to get, you know, another 20 years or so out of a pool, you're looking at between $4 and $10 million to fully reline that pool and hit the reset button, which is what's facing Yass Valley Council. And I know we're not alone in this region. Recently talking with the Snowy Valley's Mayor, Julia Hamm, who backed our call as well. And when the figures show that 1 in 2 primary school age kids can't swim the length of an Olympic pool by the time they leave year 6, those drowning figures are only going to get worse, and it needs a national approach. to restoring all of these legacy pools. Many of them were built as war memorials, to actually address this issue head on.
13: So what is that national approach that you're calling for?
15: So taking this idea to the National General Assembly of Councils, where over 1,300 delegates from across our country's councils meet, we decide what is going to be our advocacy list, our big issues that we want to take to the federal government. And our peak body, the Australian Local Government Association, is now tasked with advocating for those issues. So this is something that was quite passionate for a lot of councils, Campaspe, Bass Coast, Newcastle, Moyne Shire, along with Yass Valley Council, leading the charge with a strategic motion to capture all of those councils' concerns. Yes, this was a popular motion. Interestingly, we did need to combat city councils because they wanted to take out the focus on regional and rural councils. But it's so important that we see extra attention, because our communities aren't necessarily around, you know, the coastal areas where there's often swimming happening, plus our rate base is smaller, being rural and regional.
13: So do you say that it's up to the federal government to be really taking the lead on investing in these pools?
15: Yes, and we're not asking so much for a handout. We're asking for the similar hand up which happened when these pools were constructed off the back of excitement from Olympics over 60 years ago, and a push for, you know, a place where communities could gather. These places, much like a library, they're an essential service in our community. If we can't teach our kids to swim, then we're only going to be looking down the barrel of more drownings. But more importantly, they are very much the glue that holds our community together. We've got a 60-year-old tradition of the Shine Shield in our community, and it's a wonderful tradition. It was built on the base of farming families coming together during the hot summer weather to be with each other and to be resilient. And the Shine Shield is quite literally a hubcap made into a trophy. But it's a very special competition where we go up against Cootamundra and Harden and other rural communities to swim. And you've got grandparents swimming alongside their children and their children as a community event. And that's what our region is all about. And I'd hate to see these pools shut down forever with no support from other levels of government. It's certainly time the federal government stepped up.
13: So where to from here? How are you trying to make this happen?
15: Well, banging the drum, and I want to thank the ABC for being a part of that. We do need to make this a regional call from across Australia and a national call generally, if we're ever going to do anything about our drowning rates and about making sure that our kids can learn to swim. That can't happen without pools. So as a community, write to your local federal member. Push this issue yourself, because when it comes down to it, at a federal election, they'll remember what the community felt was important, and our peak body for local government will keep pushing. And write to your mayors and your local councillors and remind them that this is something that is a core issue. It's not a nice to have. It's a must have for our rural and regional communities.
13: Jasmine Jones, thanks for your time this morning.
15: Thanks, Eddie.
13: The Mayor of Yass Valley Council, Jasmine Jones, who recently put forward that idea at the Australian Local Government Association's General Assembly for a dedicated national pool fund. She says it's a bit like running a hospital or a library. Public pools aren't designed to make a profit. She says they're for the good of the community. But when you look at swimming skills, one in two primary school age kids can't swim that 50 metres by the end of year six, and you've got challenges when it comes to people coming from different cultures who maybe haven't learned to swim as children. And so there is that need for public pools as a community hub, as a place to get fit, but also as a place to teach those really important swimming skills. That's why Yass Valley Council and the Australian Government Local Government Association now pushing for this dedicated national pool fund. It's 20 past 7. 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
13: World Cup semi-finals this week. Four countries remaining in the tournament. And on Tuesday's Tune Today, each country is represented by a song.

representing France, Edith Piaf, La Vie en Rose. For Spain, Amigos Para Siempre by Jose Carreras and Sarah Brightman. For England, You'll Never Walk Alone, Jerry and the Pacemakers, or... Don't cry for me, Argentina. Yeah, that one's pretty self-explanatory. Who gets your vote this morning on Tuesday's tune? You can call 1300 810 222. You can text 0467 922 684. You'll hear the winning song in full before 8 o'clock. So who gets your vote in the World Cup of Songs? France, La Vie en Rose. Spain, Amigos Para Siempre. England, You'll Never Walk Alone, or... Don't Cry For Me, Argentina, 1300 810 222 or 0467 922 684, the numbers you can use to get in touch. Look at the region's weather coming up in the next few minutes and just how much of a chance there could be of seeing a couple of millimetres in your rain gauge today. That's coming up after the Pet Shop Boys.

0: Pet Shop Boys with West End Girls, 25 past 7. Eddie Williams with you for breakfast. I was speaking a few minutes ago with the Mayor of Yass Valley, Jasmine Jones, who's pushing for a dedicated national pool fund. A lot of issues when it comes to the maintenance of public pools around this region. Richard from Tarthra has phoned 1300 810 222. What do you think of this idea, Richard?
1: Oh, yeah. Hi, Eddie. I agree with Jasmine. I think we need a dedicated national fund to fund pools. There's no doubt about that. For me, they're so important, pools. I travel around in my camper van, and when I arrive at a town in the summer, the most important place to go to is the swimming pool to cool down, to get my core body temperature down, and to have a shower. And there is that social aspect as well. You know, I meet people at the pool and talk to other people. But certainly from a tourist point of view, it is just so important in this brutally hot country of ours to have swimming pools in every town, basically. So we need a national fund. For me, as a tourist, pools, libraries, and visitor information centres are the most important places. And pools are pretty much a lifesaver for me in the brutally hot summer that we've got in this country, Eddie.
0: How are those pools faring as you travel around the country?
1: Well, some of them are great. I did have a problem in a town called Culcairn in southern New South Wales back in March. I was travelling through that shire, the Greater Hume Shire Council area, and the Culcairn pool in early March, I think it was maybe the second week in March, was actually closed. And they actually closed, I think, on February the 28th, the end of summer.

0: But it was a really hot day, and I was hot and bothered and frustrated in cold can because I couldn't cool down. I couldn't go to a pool and cool down. I put in my complaint at the library in cold can because I thought I could speak to someone there who was from the council, you see. And they suggested I put in an email to the council about it as a complaint. And I did do that, but I haven't heard back. I haven't had an email response from the council back as far as that complaint goes for them, you know, closing the pool so early in the season.
1: Richard, thanks for your call. Richard from Tathra backing that call for a dedicated national pool fund. He travels around the country in his camper van and he says those public pools are a real lifesaver in the hot summer.
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1: Casey McCarthy at the Bureau of Meteorology. What's on the forecast today?
3: Good morning. Yeah, another cool start. We've got the last of a series of cold fronts just brushing the southeastern corner of New South Wales this morning. So some more westerly winds, gusty at times. So it's another breezy day across the listening area. In terms of the conditions for today, generally dry or partly cloudy for northern parts of the south coast, and generally expecting about a top of 18 or 19 degrees there. Possible shower or two to make your way inland and far southern coast as well, but generally a millimetre or two. Tops of 18 to 19 still along the south coast there through Bega, Merimbula, and then making your way inland to top of 12 degrees or so through Bombala and Cooma. And up in the Alpine region behind that front, we'll still see some snow showers falling today. A few more centimetres of dusting still to come, and top temperatures around about minus 1, minus 2 degrees. And winds will start to ease in the Alpine region today as this front moves through and offshore and up the New South Wales coast away from the area.
1: How about tonight and tomorrow?
3: Yeah, conditions will start to ease overnight tonight into Wednesday morning. We're at high pressure moving into the southeastern part of Australia, and that'll really move us into a pretty stable pattern across the listening area right throughout the Alpine region through the inland plains and along the coast. It'll be fairly breezy and crisp on Wednesday morning on the coast, although temperatures remaining largely in that 17 to 18 degree range, but with lots of sunshine along the coast tomorrow. Likewise, inland, although with some frost, top of 12 degrees at Bombala and Cooma with the patch of the frost. And up in the Alpine region, expecting the sun to come out from tomorrow. Top temperatures around about 4 to 5 degrees, but those overnight temperatures really come down to very cold, minus 5 to minus 6 degrees through the Alps.
1: Casey, really appreciate the update. Casey McCarthy at the Bureau of Meteorology. So another breezy day ahead, maybe just a millimetre or two of rain inland and further south on the far south coast before a crisp morning tomorrow. Those minimum temperatures are starting to drop this week, and another dry and mostly sunny day for Wednesday. 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
4: Good morning, Isla Evans with ABC Southeast News. Police are investigating a four-vehicle crash that has caused the death of a driver on the far south coast. Adrian Reardon reports.
5: The Princes Highway was closed for more than 10 hours on Monday after three cars and a truck collided south of Cobargo around 6:15 a.m. A male who was driving one of the cars and is yet to be formally identified died at the scene. The three other drivers were taken to hospital for mandatory testing, with the male truck driver also treated for a possible punctured lung. Authorities are continuing to investigate the cause of the crash and are appealing for any witnesses with information or dashcam footage to come forward.
4: A Surfside man accused of sexually assaulting and robbing a woman at knife point is expected to be committed to trial next week. Jacinta Cunahan reports.
6: Bodie Vella is facing four charges: aggravated sexual assault, robbery armed with a weapon, detaining a person with the intent to commit a serious offence, and carrying an offensive implement in public. Court documents allege the 27-year-old had a knife when he assaulted a woman and robbed her on a hiking track in South Durris last November. Although Mr. Vella is yet to formally enter pleas, the Batemans Bay local court on Monday heard the case would be committed to trial next week. He remains on conditional bail and will appear via AVL.
4: A trial looking into allegations that a major contractor on the Snowy Hydro project exposed tunnelling workers to a risk of death or serious injury has been delayed in the Industrial Court after defence lawyers requested more information. Safe Work New South Wales launched criminal proceedings against infrastructure firm WeBuild over allegations two workers were injured after being directed to use a broken drill in October 2022. WeBuild has pleaded not guilty over the matter. The three-week trial started with opening statements yesterday, but Justice David Chin adjourned it to Wednesday to allow the prosecution time to provide more details on the allegations to the defence. The New South Wales Department of Primary Industries says the future of a critically endangered fish native to the Snowy Mountains has been secured following the release of a new population. A fourth population of stocky galaxias was released at the Yarangabilly Caves in Kosciuszko National Park in May and is now being monitored for signs of natural breeding. A population bred in captivity was first released in the park in 2023 after the species came close to extinction following the 2019-2020 Black Summer bushfires. Director of Freshwater Fisheries Cameron Lay says establishing a fourth population has guaranteed that the species will live on.
7: But we're very confident that the future of this species has now been secured because we've been able to establish so many of these refuge populations.
4: 100 young people from across New South Wales, including the southeast, will enter Parliament this week to debate bills on topics such as mental health, housing and AI. Youth Parliament sitting week will take place from today until Friday and will see students from metro and regional areas debate on bills they've created. 17-year-old Emma Kelly from Bateman Bay High School has been elected as the Youth Minister for Rural and Regional Affairs. She says she'll be putting forward a bill to help mitigate the effects of community and family violence in country towns.
8: We really just gained a holistic idea of how we can help young people who are experiencing family and community violence in the regional areas. It's a lot more pervasive and we wanted to do something about it. We created our bill. We're going to be debating it in Parliament this week.
4: Now, with the latest in sport across the southeast, here's Cooper Connolly.
9: In squash, Tamato Ho of Hong Kong beat Lucy Stefanoni from the USA in the Bega Open final on Sunday, 3-1. Fei Yujing and Albert Kim are the Jack Newton Junior Golf State Age Champions for 2026, scoring 6-under and 2-under respectively across their three rounds at Catalina and Maruya. And in rugby union, on Saturday in the Southern Tablelands Monero Cup, the Jindabyne Bush Pigs defeated the top-of-the-table Bungendore Mudchooks 31-24. And the Adfa Lions got the best of the Cooma Red Devils with a 41-22 win.
4: Turning now to today's weather, a top of 19 degrees expected along the far south coast, 12 in Cooma, and tops between 0 and 2 degrees about the Alpine Ranges. I'm Isla Evans, ABC News.
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1: Do you just want to describe what you and I did yesterday to fix
9: their three rounds at Catalina and Maruya? And in rugby union, on Saturday in the Southern Tablelands Monero Cup, the Jindabyne Bush Pigs defeated the top-of-the-table Bungendore Mudchooks 31-24. And the Adfa Lions got the best of the Cooma Red Devils with a 41-22 win.
4: Turning now to today's weather, a top of 19 degrees expected along the far south coast, 12 in Cooma, and tops between 0 and 2 degrees about the Alpine Ranges. I'm Isla Evans, ABC News.
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1: Do you just want to describe what you and I did yesterday to figure out who we would each support in the World Cup semi-finals?
4: Well, I mean, both of us lost, you know, any country we were actually supporting for in the World Cup. So you get to the point where you go, who do I support now? I think the best outcome, which we both did, was pull a country out of a hat and decide to dedicate our lives entirely to that country for the week. So you are now in big support of Spain, huge, according to yesterday's decision, yeah, and I am now supporting France. I've got a beret, I've got a baguette, I've been riding a bike around Carp Street, Eddie. Full force support now for France.
1: Okay, so that's in the World Cup of football. Tuesday's tune this morning, though, it's the World Cup of songs.

It's the French National Day today, by the way. It's Bastille Day. That's Edith Piaf representing France with La Vie en Rose. Amigos, para siempre means you'll always be my friend. Amigos, para siempre means always... obviously, I'm backing Spain. Jose Carreras and Sarah Brightman with Amigos para siempre. Kevin Bombala, also Greg at Pambula Beach, are voting for England with Jerry and the Pacemakers, You'll Never Walk Alone, or... Don't cry for me, Argentina. The truth is I never left you. That one's for Argentina. Don't Cry for Me, Argentina, the original by Julie Covington. What do you think?

0: think?
1: I'm kind of a big fan of that. That Spanish song sounded the best, but we're now in competition and you're supporting Spain. And I did just, like I said, commit my next week or my next few days to France. So I'm going to have to put the vote with France. Otherwise, I'd be incredibly unloyal to a country that I've just dedicated myself to, Eddie.
0: Looking forward to tomorrow morning's game. Thanks, Arla.
1: Thanks, Eddie.
0: If you want to vote, 1-300-810-222 or 0467-922-684. Steve in Wyndham says, you'll never walk alone. And he says, he never wore cologne either. I hope that joke translated out loud. It's quite funny when you read it on the screen. Your options are France, Levian Rose, Spain, Amigos para Siempre, England, You'll Never Walk Alone, or Don't Cry For Me, Argentina. 1-300-810-222 or 0467-922-684.
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3: Hi, Melissa Clark here. The US resumes a blockade of the Strait of Hormuz. This time, Donald Trump says he'll charge a fee for ships to get through the troubled region. Oil prices are already creeping up. Will we face the same price shocks we saw earlier this year? And one of the kindest, funniest, and gentlest people, remembering Sam Neill, Australia's

0: List people remembering Sam Neill, Australia's adopted son, one of our greatest ever actors.
1: Everybody seems to have loved working with him. It doesn't matter what the project was, when in his career, there seems to be a universality to how much fun it was to work with the guy.
0: I hope you'll join me for those stories coming up soon on AM.
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3: Before 8 o'clock, the new program that's helping local farmers recycle plastic, and later on, the unknowns surrounding how bird flu could spread in Australia and how that is shaping the nation's response. It's 22 to 8 and the future of a critically endangered fish native to the Snowy Mountains is looking more secure after the successful release of a new population earlier this year. A fourth population of the Stocky Galaxias was released at Yerangabilly Caves in the Kosciuszko National Park in May, and it's now being monitored for signs of natural breeding. A population bred in captivity was initially released into ponds at Eucumbene Burrows in 2023, after the species came close to extinction following the 2019-20 bushfires. Reporter Michaela McGuirk-Scolaro spoke with Cameron Lay, the Director of Freshwater Fisheries at the Department of Primary Industries in New South Wales, about releasing this fourth population.
4: We're making some really exciting strides forward with our conservation efforts for the Stocky Galaxias. It's a little tiny little fish that lives in really remote alpine areas across our snowy region. And a couple of years ago, we were down to one single population in Tantangara Creek. But thanks to support from the Australian federal government through their Saving Native Species program and a partnership with Snowy Hydro, we now have got four unique populations distributed right across the alpine regions.
5: Okay, tell me about how important it is that you have now four populations.
4: Well, certainly having more than one is an enormous insurance against extreme events. These little guys have been subjected to a whole range of stresses in terms of non-native species and reductions in habitat. And they're really susceptible when you only have one population to things like bushfires can cause catastrophic impacts, and we really have the potential for this species to go extinct. So being able to expand the number of populations gives us much more certainty that these little guys will be able to survive and prosper into the future.
5: So are these self-sustainable populations, or are these something you help grow?
4: These are populations that we establish ourselves. So we've, through a partnership with Charles Sturt University, we've been able to develop hatchery techniques that allows us to breed

0: way. We've got fish that we can stock out into the wild. But we have been able to demonstrate when we stock these fish into the wild that then they do themselves start breeding in the wild. So you can go from effectively a supported population to a self-sustaining population. And that's our goal in the management of all of our threatened species.
1: This project has helped adapt the Yukambeen burrows where this population has been released to mimic the natural habitat of this fish. Is that correct?
0: That's correct. Yeah, the Yukambeen burrows is a really exciting project. It's effectively an artificial habitat. It's an old site that was a leftover from the original snowy hydro construction. But because it's an artificial habitat, we've been able to control a lot of the conditions within the burrows. So that means that we can control water flow, we can control water quality, we can even have an influence over the temperature of the water. And we've been able to fence out the area to exclude feral horses and feral deer, which are actually a big risk for these little guys, because they will eat that riparian vegetation, and they will also stand in the water and really have an impact on water quality. So we've been able to control all those variables and then reintroduce Stochyglaxius into this habitat. So this is like almost a big outdoor laboratory for us.
1: Do you have any plans to develop any other similar outdoor laboratories anywhere else in the Snowy Mountains?
0: We're certainly looking all the time for refuge habitats or new locations where we could reintroduce these species. We believe they were fairly widely spread through upland areas before European colonisation, but they really have been impacted by issues around non-native species. As I mentioned before, horses and deer can really impact their habitats, and within the rivers themselves, trout have been a significant impact on all our native galaxid species. Trout provide really wonderful social and recreational fishing opportunities, and are fantastic, for the economies of our alpine regions. But unfortunately, they do have an impact on lots of our small-bodied native species. So we need to find areas where trout aren't present. So that's usually upstream of waterfalls, in fairly isolated areas, and they're the places we're looking to re-establish more and more populations of these Stochyglaxius and a range of other small-bodied native species.
1: Now, another thing that's stood out to me was emergency response plans are now in place to help protect populations during bushfires. I'm wondering if you could expand on what those response plans look like.
0: Yeah, so first of all, it's understanding where these fish are, and then that gives us an understanding about what the risk is. So when there are active fires throughout the alpine regions, we can make an assessment about whether the populations that we know are at risk. And if they are, we can rapidly deploy staff to go out into the field and actually try and rescue or relocate some of these animals, and we can bring them back into our care and look after them until the fire has passed. And often you get short-term impacts on water quality. There's the risks from the fire themselves. You can get rapid increase in temperature, and that can be lethal to these little fish. They did have a relatively small temperature tolerance range. But also if you do get significant fire activity, if you get rainfall in the following weeks, it can bring a lot of ash and sediment into our river systems, and that can also be another risk. So it gives us the opportunity to hold some animals in captive care, and then when the conditions have returned to normal, when we feel that it's safe, then we return those fish back to the wild.
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2: It's the World Cup of Songs on Tuesday's Tune Today. France, represented by Edith Piaf. Spain has got Jose Carreras and Sarah Brightman. England's got Jerry and the Pacemakers. And then you've got Don't Cry For Me, Argentina. Nigel is backing Argentina from his place in Bega. Faye from Maruya, along with Kevin at Milangandi, Danielle at Shura Beach, and Claire at Kaya are all going for France. Sue is giving her vote to You'll Never Walk Alone for England, and Peter going with Spain. If you want to vote, the phone number 1300 810 222, the SMS 0467 922 684. You'll hear the winner before 8 o'clock. La Vie en Rose, Amigos Para Siempre, You'll Never Walk Alone, or Don't Cry For Me, Argentina. 1300 810 222 or 0467 922 684.

0: Joan Jett with I Love Rock and Roll. It's 11 to 8. Eddie Williams with you on ABC Southeast. Bruce at Tura Beach going with Edith Piaf on Tuesday's tune. Marisha at North Maruya and Sarah at Tarraganda, both going with Jerry and the Pacemakers, You'll Never Walk Alone. Your other options, Jose Carreras and Sarah Brightman with Amigos Para Siempre, or Don't Cry For Me, Argentina. The World Cup of Songs. To vote, 1-300-810-222. Or 0467-922-684. A new program is looking to make it easier than ever for farmers in the Bega Valley to recycle. Josh Becker is ABC Southeast Rural Reporter. Morning, Josh.
1: Yeah, good morning, Eddie. Yeah, this is a part of that transition to a circular economy, encouraging recycling, reuse of resources. And in this case, the first bag muster site will be set up in New South Wales in Bega, alongside the drum muster program, which people might be familiar with, which is a place to recycle, you know, chemical drums, and they've been housed now at the Bega sale yards at the old calf shed there in two crates that they've put up, and they've also got hopes that one day down the track they'll be able to have a third bin there for silage wrap, which is one that's been a big concern for farmers in terms of waste. And it's about finding a way to recycle that silage wrap, not to just make other silage wrap, but potentially be turned into higher value products, including, you know, like park benches and things like that. So it's an interesting project, and all part of, I guess, that transition to a circular economy and giving and making it easy and to when it comes to behaviour change is a big part of that with recycling. If it's easy, people will do it. So making it in a hub in one spot rather than where it was, where it was spread out across the shire, is hopefully going to help farmers, make use of those poly bags that end up

0: with feed or fertilizer in or seed. There's a new program for bag muster in Bega.
1: And having it somewhere like the sale yards where people are going to be anyway, you're not having to necessarily always make some extra special trip to the tip, which, as you say, makes it that bit harder, that bit less likely that you're going to actually do it.
0: Exactly. So this was after consulting with farmers, dairy farmers, beef farmers in the valley, and they said, look, if it was in one location, makes sense, the Bega store sale, a monthly meeting place where farmers are heading anyway, so makes a lot of sense for people looking to recycle.
1: Australian beef has reached its annual quota heading into China. Well, what happens now?
0: Well, now exports will cop a 55% tariff, and some in the exporter trade say it's one of the most significant developments that's happened in the beef industry, and the industry's trying to adapt. There are ways to do it. Some chilled beef will still head into China, where exporters, importers and the retailers will have to share the pain on that 55% tariff, and some will either maintain frozen beef in Australia through till January and then look to export it. Others will make other plans to export into some cold storage in China and then wait for those tariffs to be lifted. But it's also highlighted a stockpile that China is building, its national inventory. So like we have with fuel and other things, China actually has it when it comes to frozen beef. Let's hear a little bit from Murray Davis, the Shanghai-based analyst for Meat and Livestock Australia.
2: Yes, there are huge quantities in inventory. There's no doubt about that. Some of that will be speculative behaviour by traders, and some of it, unknown quantities, will be going into what's called the China's strategic reserves. So China has actually been leading the world in making very significant storage for government facilities, which are stocked up with grains and oils and animal protein and so forth in the event, you know, to ensure their supply chain resilience. So some of it will end up in those sorts of facilities that can be bought and sold or trickled out by the Chinese government when they feel the need, or consumed, taken off the market when they feel that there's an oversupply. So it's a sort of a price management tool for them. So those are the three things. But yeah, I think we saw figures of 500,000 tons of Brazilian beef that's already in storage. There'll be something. Well, Australia's sold 200,000 tons of beef so far this year. That can't possibly have all been consumed. So I think the inventories are going to be very high. It's just that they need that to get themselves through the uneven trading patterns that we're going to see, because people trying to get stuff in early to avoid paying 55%. It's a very confusing time for everybody, Matt.
1: Murray Davis, who's based in Shanghai with Meat and Livestock Australia, speaking about Australian beef reaching that quota heading into China, so new exports to copper a 55% tariff, or as you described there, Josh, some of the things people might do, like freezing that beef for next year.
0: Well, I didn't know that. Well, frozen beef can be stored, if it's stored well, for more than 2 years.
1: Okay.
0: And so
1: I was a bit worried about the chuck steak I had in there, but all right.
0: There you go. So if stored well, a couple of years, no problems, is according to Murray Davis. So interesting, the scale. There's such a big buyer of Australian beef, and it's well placed in places like Costco and others in China. So it's an interesting development, and one that exporters are trying to manage at the moment.
1: They're a big player in global trade. China didn't qualify for the FIFA World Cup though. World Cup of Songs, Bruce at Tura Beach going with France. Bob at Delmini, You'll Never Walk Alone. Mick at Long Beach, You'll Never Walk Alone. David at Churros, Amigos Para Siempre. What do you think, Josh?
0: I'm going with England. I've drawn them out of the hat today. So I'll go with England and You'll Never Walk Alone. I saw the footage of the MCG when Liverpool came and performed. It was remarkable. The whole, 100,000 people all singing this one song. It's as a Man United fan, I can say I like to see it.
1: So I've got Spain, Isla's got France, you've got England. That just leaves Argentina still in Isla's beanie for someone to pull out. Maybe we can give that to Alistair MacDonald.
0: Sounds good.
1: All right, I'll let him know. Josh, thank you very much. It is the winning song. This is your winner on Tuesday's Tune. It could be a sign of things to come. Representing England, Jerry and the Pacemakers. You'll Never Walk Alone. When

0: Maybe it is the year when football will be coming home. England, the winners of the World Cup of Songs this morning. Jerry and the Pacemakers taking out Tuesday's tune with You'll Never Walk Alone. Vicky from Dalgetty says she wants more culinary tips on how to store beef for years from rural reporter Josh Becker. Yeah, look, it's a very good point, this idea that you could store beef in the freezer for a couple of years if you did it well. Some people say they store like milk or yogurt or cream. I don't know if you've got any thoughts on how to store things safely in the freezer. 1300 810 222 or 0467 922 684. Partly cloudy day ahead, a bit breezy. The chance of a millimetre or two inland and further south on the far south coast. Snow above 1400 metres. Top temperatures between 0 and 2 about the Alpine ranges. 9 to 12 for the rest of the snowy Monaro. And on the far south coast, about 19 degrees today. Tomorrow, another crisp morning, some frost inland, then a mostly sunny day with highs between 11 and 17, and still relatively breezy tomorrow. AM is up after the 8 o'clock news, and then after 8.30, you'll hear about the mystery that could throw a spanner in the works for Australia's bird flu preparation.
1: Hi, I'm Melissa Clark. On AM after 8, Donald Trump resumes a blockade of the Strait of Hormuz and wants to charge a toll for ship's passage. And remembering one of Australia's greatest ever actors, Sam Neill.
2: Rhiannon Solomon Marin with ABC News. Detectives are hoping families can help them identify the remaining child victims allegedly preyed on by a Sydney daycare worker who's at the centre of a major police investigation. With the details, here's Jean Kennedy.
3: The number of charges laid against former childcare worker Hamish Tate continue to mount. He's accused of around 330 offences involving 136 victims at five facilities across the city's northwest, including his own business. His name was revealed for the first time yesterday after a court order protecting his identity was lifted. Police allege he produced child abuse material over a 16-year period. Acting AFP Commander Luke Needham.
4: As a parent myself, I'm acutely aware of how distressing this news is.
3: Hamish Tate was arrested a year ago and remains in custody.
2: Four more people have been charged over the mistaken kidnapping and murder of Chris Bagzarian. The Sydney grandfather was taken from his home.

0: is facing four charges, including aggravated sexual assault, and is yet to formally enter any pleas. A trial looking into allegations a major contractor on the Snowy Hydro project exposed tunnelling workers to a risk of death or serious injury has been delayed in the industrial court after defence lawyers requested more information. The three-week trial started with opening statements yesterday, but Justice David Chin adjourned it to Wednesday to allow the prosecution time to provide more details on the allegations. The New South Wales Department of Primary Industries says the future of a critically endangered fish native to the Snowy Mountains has been secured following the release of a new population. A fourth population of stocky galaxias, which came close to extinction following the Black Summer bushfires, was released in Kosciuszko National Park in May and is now being monitored for signs of natural breeding. And Eddie, 100 young people from across New South Wales, including the South East, will enter Parliament this week to debate bills on topics such as mental health, housing and AI. Emma Kelly from Batemans Bay High School says she will be putting forward a bill to help mitigate the effects of community and family violence in country towns at the Youth Parliament sitting week.
1: From the SMS 0467 922 684, Marisha at North Maruya asks, as it is Bastille Day, are you all at the studio being given French patisseries like the ABC TV newsroom in Melbourne just were? Unfortunately not.
0: No, I think our TV colleagues are getting a better deal this morning.
1: Yeah. But you are embracing French culture, because this time yesterday, you drew France, I drew Spain to back in the World Cup. Rural reporter Josh Becker has since drawn England.
0: Yes.
1: And from the SMS, Stephen Bega suggests that Argentina should go to the man who'd been calling himself McDonaldo while you'd been away, Alistair McDonald, a.k.a. Okay. McDonaldo, like Ronaldo. Not that Ronaldo's Argentinian, but anyway, there's some logic there. So Alistair's got Argentina. So you've got Les Bleus, I've got La Roja, the blues and the reds literally are the nicknames of the French and the Spanish sides. Are you feeling an affinity towards the French national team?
0: Well, like I said, I've really, it's been 24 hours of full French fandom. I think I'll be able to muster a lot of support for them tomorrow morning, and also a bit of a competitive edge against you. I think that's helping, is the fact that I'm not just, you know, doing this solo. We are now in complete competition, Eddie, for tomorrow morning's semi-final.
1: It's LA versus Ole, maybe. I don't know. I'll have to double-check that in the dictionary. Yeah, France versus Spain tomorrow morning. And you will get a preview of the World Cup semi-finals after 9 o'clock. Thanks, Isla.
0: Thanks, Eddie.
2: ABC Southeast weather.
1: Partly cloudy today, a very high chance of showers about the ranges and near the Victorian border, medium chance elsewhere with snow above 1,400 metres. Still a little breezy, there are damaging westerly winds possible about the Alpine peaks. You're really just looking at a millimetre or two today for inland areas and the furthest south section of the far south coast. Top temperatures, 0 at Thredbo, 2 at Perisher, Jindabyne 9, Cooma, Bombala and Braidwood expecting 12, while the far south coast looking at a top of 19 degrees. Just bear in mind there is also a gale warning today for the Aden coast.
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1: It's 8:25. Australia's had its first case of H5N1 bird flu in a local bird detected on the South Australian coast late last week. And there are some unknowns about how the virus could start to spread. Patrick Finnerty is a postdoctoral research fellow in the Global Ecology Lab from the School of Life and Environmental Sciences at the University of Sydney. Dr. Finnerty, good morning.
6: Morning, Eddie.
1: Why is this latest detection significant?
6: Well, I suppose, yeah, it is one of the first cases we've seen in a native species on our shores in Australia, which is a pretty terrifying thing, primarily from the fact that we just don't know how this virus is going to spread. So from a scientific standpoint, yeah, it's just the unknowns, which is the scariest point here, yeah.
1: One of the unknowns in Australia is maybe what happens after an infected animal dies. What makes this such an important time?
6: Well, scavengers in the community, there are animal species, our kind of cleanup crews, which remove carrion or carcasses from our environment. Now, if you could imagine there was an infected bird that died on our shores, understanding what animals are, one, cleaning up this carcass, and two, potentially spreading this disease is really important, because these animals that come in contact with this carcass can then spread it through multiple different species within the ecosystem.

0: whether that's bird or potentially mammals or reptiles. So understanding which animals are eating this carcass and then spreading is really key here for sure.
1: Which animals might it be that are the scavengers in Australia?
0: Well, we have such a diverse kind of guild of scavengers, group of scavengers. You typically, when you think of scavengers, you typically think of raptors and hyenas and species we don't have in Australia. But Australia, our scavenger guild is broader. It's made up of raptors and gulls and crows and ravens and dingoes. And even up in the Kosciuszko National Park, we've recently published work showing that a key scavenger up in those mountains is the brush-tailed possum, which is pretty surprising. So there's a myriad of scavengers up there that can potentially spread this disease.
1: Yeah, so if the scavenger eats an infected animal, how does it then spread? Does someone else then eat the scavenger? What might happen?
0: Well, that's the big thing. That's the major unknown, Eddie. We just don't really know. There's potential that the scavenger could become infected and then go to another carcass and spread it via its saliva. It could spread it with contact with other individuals that aren't carcasses as well, but we just don't know. And then that's the most terrifying part of this first case we've seen on our shores.
1: Yeah, so how do these unknowns affect Australia's preparedness for bird flu?
0: Well, I suppose it's kind of grappling with those unknowns exactly. It's understanding from my perspective what animals are scavenging on these carcasses, and then understanding the lines of transmission or the networks of transmission that then propagate from that first contact with that infected individual. So, from a scientific standpoint, it's monitoring which animals are eating these carcasses and then spreading the disease more broadly. Yeah.
1: Yeah, so how do you do that? What will scientists and authorities be doing?
0: Well, what we do is we put up what are called remote camera traps. So it's just a camera that triggers when an animal comes into frame. So say, for example, if you have a known infected bird that's dead on the shore, it's putting up a camera and understanding which animals are coming in and cleaning up these carcasses and then potentially spreading it further. So the use of cameras for sure, but also understanding the genetics or the flow of this viral flu through different species, it could be a tool as well, broader than just using camera traps. Yeah.
1: So if there is a report of let's say, a dead bird, is there value in leaving it where it is, setting up a camera to see what happens?
0: Well, that's where it gets a bit tricky, right? Because if you're leaving an infected individual on the ground, then you're potentially exacerbating the spread of this disease. But alternatively, we need

0: Alternatively, we need to know how this disease is going to spread. So I suppose from a disease standpoint, removing the carcass from authorities who can remove carcasses would be the best practice to stop the spread. But we need to understand how this is going to affect wildlife more broadly. So it's in a bit of a catch-22 here. It's a tricky one to answer.
1: Is this an opportunity, a bit of an impetus to say more research to, try to fill in some of these gaps?
0: Well, yes, absolutely. We absolutely need more understanding of, especially from scavenger ecology, which animals are doing the cleanup carcass work here. And from that is funding. We need funding to understand our scavenging network guilds in Australia. We just don't have a strong understanding, and we're at the start of our understanding of how scavenging operates in Australian ecosystems. So this provides a really important opportunity, as you note, to understanding which scavengers are doing the good work here. Yeah, for sure.
1: And given, I guess, the concern primarily at the moment is around coastal areas, how does that affect things? Less likely to be the dingoes, for example, on certain coastal parts of Australia, perhaps.
0: Well, possibly, yeah, and that's a key. That's another unknown. Our understanding of scavenging in coastal networks is lacking. It could be, dingoes coming in and cleaning up carcasses, but we just don't understand the nuances of scavenging in coastal networks. It could be gulls or mainly birds cleaning up these carcasses. We just don't know. So, yeah, as you know, it provides this key opportunity for understanding what is actually happening in these coastal networks. Yeah.
1: So what will you be keeping an eye out for as this situation continues to unfold?
0: Well, we'll continue our monitoring of carcasses more broadly across the country. Today, we've monitored around 600 carcasses across multiple ecosystems in Australia. So we'll keep that going, of course, and providing an understanding of how these scavenger networks are evolving through time. But also, we might direct our research more towards specific areas of infection, like in South Australia, where you noted, to get an understanding of what's actually going on down there in those ecosystems and how these scavengers may spread this disease. So we'll continue down that line, yes.
1: A question from BJ in Batemans Bay on the SMS 0467922684 with bird flu virus. BJ asks, how long does the virus survive on a dead animal?
0: I see, I don't know. I don't actually know the answer to that question. I'm sure there's viral experts that could answer that specifically, but yeah, I don't actually know. And that's a terrifying thing as well. How long does this last? One thing we do know, though, is that in winter, these viral lows or viral infections can last longer than what they can in summer. So getting an infected bird on our shore in winter is a little scary, because we know these viruses can last slightly longer than what they could in summer. But the actual time period, I don't know.
1: Is that just the cold weather kind of preserving things?
0: Exactly. It just slows everything down for sure.
1: Dr. Finnerty, really interesting to speak with you this morning. Thanks very much.
0: Thanks, Daddy.
1: Patrick Finnerty, he's from the Global Ecology Lab at the University of Sydney, speaking about some of the unknowns when it comes to scavengers in Australia. So you don't have your hyenas or your vultures, and there's not that much known about who the scavengers are. They might be types of birds, might be dingoes. In some places, it could be possums. And exactly what they do, how they scavenge. This is a bit of a gap, he says, in how Australia prepares for bird flu. It's 18 to 9. 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Good morning, Tony at Nethercote, where it's a clear, cold 2 degrees. Nothing in the gauge this morning on this beautiful morning. You might be lucky, Tony. There could be a millimetre or two to come later today. Coming up next, you'll meet the young leader who's bringing a voice from the Southeast to some of the state's most important debates this week. Before that, Dan Sultan.

0: Some new music from Dan Sultan off his forthcoming album Little Miracles, which is coming out in October. That track is called Forgiveness. The Snowy Stitches Social Club will be having their Wednesday catch-up tomorrow at Nuggets Crossing at Dudley's Cafe. Have a knit, have a chat. The Snowy Stitches Social Club back from 9 o'clock tomorrow morning at Dudley's Cafe in Nuggets Crossing.
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0: 13 to 9, you're with Eddie Williams on ABC Southeast, and 100 young people from across New South Wales, including this region, are going to enter Parliament this week to debate bills on topics such as mental health, housing and artificial intelligence. Youth Parliament Sitting Week is on from today until Friday. It'll see students debating bills that they've developed over several months. 17-year-old Emma Kelly from Batemans Bay High School has been elected as the Youth Minister for Rural and Regional Affairs, and she'll be putting forward her own bill for debate. The ABC's Adrian Reardon caught up with Emma to ask why she wanted to get involved in this program.
6: I've come from a very small town, and I've also lived in cities before, so I understand what it's like to live in both a regional town and, you know, like a big city. And I've noticed the inequities of living in regional areas, and I really wanted to do something about that. I was diagnosed with endometriosis at 11 years old, and our healthcare services are not adequate where I live, and that really made me want to make change. So I heard about this program and I saw that I could really do something with my perspective and my voice, and I applied, and yeah, I've been elected as the Youth Minister for Regional and Rural Affairs, so I'm very happy about that.
7: Oh wow, so what does that portfolio mean? Like, what does that require you to do over the next week?
6: So we've been developing

0: a bill. It's a bill to mitigate the effects of family and community violence in regional rural areas. My portfolio has been talking with community, teachers, professionals, people with lived experience, and we really just gained a holistic idea of how we can help young people who are experiencing family and community violence in the regional areas. It's a lot more pervasive, and we wanted to do something about it. So we created our bill. We're going to be debating it in Parliament this week, and we're very excited.
1: You'll be one of 100 young people taking part in this. When do you meet up with everyone?
0: So I'm currently here at Parliament right now with my cohort. We've been catching up. We're going to have our first caucus meeting to discuss strategy for debate. And yeah, we're all working really well together, and it's nice to have something in common with 100 other young people who all want to make change. So that's really lovely.
1: I imagine it's quite a busy atmosphere with 100 of you all in the room. Do you recognize many other people there?
0: Yeah, so we were lucky enough to all meet each other back in April. We had a training camp of 3 days where we learned everything we needed to do over the hybrid period. I met my portfolio, I met some of my closest friends, and we're all a really tight-knit community.
1: Do you expect the next few days to be pretty full on? Like, are you doing debates from morning until night sort of thing, or how is it going to play out, you think?
0: Yeah, so we have different sessions planned for each day. Our regional rural affairs debate will be on Wednesday. We will have panels and our debates, which is super exciting. And it's definitely going to be a busy schedule, but we're prepared for it. This has been around a 6 month period.
1: When your bill gets debated on Wednesday, what happens if everyone votes for it and supports it?
0: So it kind of sets a precedent that, this is what the young people of Australia would like to see within our government. A lot of important people will be here watching us, and we just want to raise our voices. If the bill is passed, we're all going to be very glad. And, it's kind of a symbol of how much, how hard we've worked throughout this past 6 months.
1: Do you have aspirations to enter politics one day, or is this just an experience that you're testing out the waters in?
0: I certainly do. I really want to make a change for my little small town to, the wider Australia and globally. I want to work overseas with, diplomats and make real change in the world that we really need to see right now. I think that begins with programs like I'm doing now with the Youth Parliament, and I just really can't wait to see where it's going to take me.
2: Emma Kelly, she's 17 years old. She studies at Batemans Bay High School. And this week, she's the Youth Minister for Rural and Regional Affairs as part of Youth Parliament Sitting Week in New South Wales. You heard her speaking there with reporter Adrian Reardon. The 9 o'clock news is coming up in about 8 minutes on ABC Southeast. This is Billy Thorpe and the Aztecs.

from 1972, Billy Thorpe and the Aztecs with Most People I Know Think That I'm Crazy. This Friday, Katungal is hosting a family fun day in Narooma between 10 a.m. and 2 p.m. and really excited to be taking ABC Southeast Brekkie on the road on Friday morning, broadcasting from Bill Smith Oval in Narooma between 8:30 and 10 o'clock ahead of that family fun day, which is on between 10 and 2. There'll be a barbecue, some entertainment and plenty of things for the kids to do. Everyone's welcome to attend. It's a free event on between 10 a.m. and 2 p.m. this Friday at Bill Smith Oval in Narooma at ABC Southeast Breakfast, broadcasting live from Narooma on Friday morning between 8:30 and 10 ahead of that family fun day which Katungal is hosting. So looking forward to bringing you some of the flavour and having a chat with some of the members of the community, which you well know to be a real slice of paradise here in the southeast. So ABC Southeast Breakfast coming to you from Narooma this Friday morning. Come down to the Oval, say good day to Dan and me, and then we'll be sticking around after 10 o'clock to have a chat with people during that family fun day as well. So looking forward to taking breakfast on the road this coming Friday morning to Narooma for the family fun day which Katungal is hosting there at Bill Smith Oval. That's from 10 till 2. I'll be broadcasting live between 8:30 and 10 o'clock. Coming up after the 9 o'clock news, will it be Les Bleus, La Roja, or could football finally be coming home? You'll get a preview of the World Cup semi-finals after 9 o'clock. To take you to the 9 o'clock news, this is Green Day with Time of Your Life.

0: Do you know the next Australian of the Year? Are they raising funds for those in need? Or building a brighter future? Conducting research? 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
1: Rhiannon Solomon Marin with ABC News. Police have charged four more men in connection with the alleged kidnapping and murder of a Sydney grandfather earlier this year. Murray Olds reports.
2: 85-year-old Chris Bagzarian was taken from his home at North Ryde in Sydney's north in February in what police say was a case of mistaken identity. His remains were found 11 days later near a golf course in the northwest of the city. Police say they've now charged four men in connection with the case, including a 32-year-old man they say is the alleged coordinator of the kidnapping. He's been charged with kidnapping and murder, as have two other men aged 19 and 22. A 21-year-old man's been charged with being an accessory.
1: The federal government is calling for restraint and constructive engagement between the US and Iran as tensions rise. The US military has launched strikes against Iran for the third consecutive day at the direction of President Donald Trump. Mr. Trump has also announced he's reinstating a naval blockade of Iranian ports and will impose a 20% charge on all cargo shipped through the Strait of Hormuz. Emergency Management Minister Christy McBain says the government is closely monitoring the situation.
3: We know that there needs to be an agreement that is struck and one that lasts because otherwise it is Australian households and consumers who ultimately end up paying the price. But we'll continue to play our part here and continue to call for that de-escalation.
1: Australians have made more than 2,000 complaints about sexual extortion over just 6 months, with young men the most common victims. Political reporter Lexi Junowick has more.
4: According to a new report from the online watchdog, young men aged 18 to 24 led the sexual extortion complaints received by eSafety between July 1st and December 31st last year. The report from eSafety also shows an increase in the number of younger teens targeted by scammers. The online safety watchdog has accused online platforms of failing to deploy readily available technology to detect well-known blackmail tactics. If intimate content is shared online, a report can be made to eSafety through its website. Those under 18 can make a report to the Australian Centre to Counter Child Exploitation.
1: Final testing of the new Southwest Sydney Metro line is ramping up, with trains now running along its full lengths. Driverless trains successfully completed end-to-end journeys between Bankstown and Tallawong last weekend. Acting Transport Minister Jenny Aitchison says it will be a game-changer for commuters in southwest Sydney when the rest of the M1 Metro line opens later this year.
5: The extension of the M1 Metro line will deliver capacity for an additional 17,000 people per hour. The peak period. So really it will transform travel for so many people along with that line.
1: Film producer George Miller says actor Sam Neill was a special person who was one of the most loved people in the movie industry. There have been tributes from around the world for the Kiwi-born actor who's died suddenly in Sydney at the age of 78. Miller, who directed the Mad Max films, first worked with Sam Neill when they made Dead Calm with Nicole Kidman in 1989.
6: He was curious, he was highly intelligent, and he just had this wonderful, this life force that you see. And you see it on the screen, you see it in his work, you see it in all his relationships. That's intrinsic to the person.
1: In sport, the Australian Diamonds are making final preparations ahead of this month's Commonwealth Games in Glasgow. The top-ranked netball side is set to train in Melbourne before departing for Scotland tomorrow. The reigning Games gold medalists are relying on a mix of youth and experience in an effort to go back-to-back. Captain Liz Watson says the players are relishing the high expectations placed upon them.
7: Whether it is, you know, a Commonwealth Games or a Consolation Cup or just a Test Series, the Diamonds are always expected to win, and we take that privilege really seriously, and it's an honour, I guess, to be able to have that. I think just being a Diamond, it's in you to want to win and win well.
1: To the weather across New South Wales, isolated showers across the southern and central inland, tending scattered across the far southern ranges and adjacent slopes, falling as snow above 1,100 metres. The chance of storms along the Victorian border, south of the Riverina, dry and mostly sunny elsewhere in the east, tending cloudy across the northern inland. In Sydney, sunny today with northwesterly winds, heading for a top of 20 degrees in the city, tops of 21 degrees in the west. Right now on the coast, it's 14 degrees, it's 10 in Penrith. 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
8: Breakfast with Eddie Williams on ABC Southeast.
9: Well, I've been through Australia, Cabo Verde, Belgium, Switzerland, and now, after pulling a bit of paper out of a beanie yesterday, I'm very firmly getting behind Spain in the World Cup. They are facing a pretty tough test, though. You'll get a preview of the semi-finals very soon and a look at whether or not your team should be feeling optimistic. And before 9:30, learning more about the group with an increasingly important role in protecting the region's history and most significant sites. Acacia is at Marine Rescue Eden. Hi, Acacia.
10: Good morning, Eddie, on this Bastille Day.
9: Yes, happy Bastille Day to you. Do you speak a bit of French?
10: No.
9: Okay. I'll take that as a oui. Yeah. Is it a Bobby Dazzler out there this morning, Acacia? How is it?
10: It's been a really amazing morning with that sunrise from 6:30 and there's still a pink tinge on the horizon, you know, 2.5 hours later, and cloud on the horizon, Eddie, but in the bay it's clearing. It's about 3/8 cloud. So it's kind of pleasant, although chilly, 9.6 degrees Celsius. And the water is super calm this morning, but there's just a ripple now that the early winds are arriving. So here at Eden, we're not recording a wind, but at Green Cape, it's 26 kilometres an hour, or 14 knots, which is about, you know, half of what it is at Parrish at the moment, 54 kilometres an hour. So as that high pressure moves across, it's going to get very windy. And there is a current gale warning for Eden coastal waters for today, Tuesday, and tomorrow, Wednesday. So that's happening. The visibility, Eddie, has increased to about 10 nautical miles, and amazing scenery on the horizon, mountains of clouds and rainstorms, really quite beautiful. The barometric pressure is rising sharply, 1017.5 hectopascals as we speak, and the tide, we've just passed high tide. The next low tide is just at 1:30, 0.63 metres, and a really big high tide tonight, just past 8 p.m. at 2.11 metres.
9: Yeah, big high tides this week, and as you say, calm water at the moment, but those winds to pick up and a gale warning for the Eden Coast both today and tomorrow. So, okay, it's a bit of a mixed bag.
10: Mixed bag. And, come out if you're out there. Come back to shore before late this afternoon, for sure.
9: Hopefully the fish have been biting already. Thanks, Acacia.
10: Thanks, Eddie. See you, bye.
9: Acacia at Marine Rescue in Eden. It's currently 10 degrees at Marimbula. It's 14 at Maruya. And right now, 7 degrees in Bombala. 9:08 on ABC Southeast. And if you didn't know already, there is a very significant soccer tournament underway. The FIFA World Cup is nearing its end as the final games take place and only 4 national teams remain. To bring you up to speed is Cooper Connolly, who's on work experience at ABC Southeast this week. Morning, Cooper.
11: Morning, Eddie.
9: Where are things at? This has been going for a while. Where's the World Cup up to?
11: Yeah, so the World Cup actually started back on June the 12th, and that's over a month ago now, so we've actually been going for quite a long time. Yeah. So it started with 48 teams, and now we're just down to the last 4. And those teams are England, France, Spain and Argentina. Spain plays France Wednesday at 5 a.m, like our time, and England plays Argentina Thursday at 5 a.m. So, yeah, we'll have to get up early for that one.
9: So 48 teams, the biggest ever World Cup, and now it comes down to these 4. What do you think is special about these 4 teams?
11: Well, I think they all have their own traits that they have, and sometimes it's not even actually the teams themselves. Like Argentina hasn't lost a single game this entire tournament. Mm. Of course, Lionel Messi, 8 goals in 6 games is a crazy number. England's fans and atmosphere they bring and their culture is just amazing. You don't see it anywhere else. Spain's defense, they've only allowed one team to score this tournament, that's Belgium. And France is very balanced, like they're just good everywhere. That's why they're ranked number 1 right now. And Kylian Mbappe with 8 goals and 3 assists in 6 games, it's very crazy.
12: They've kind of each got their own superstar. So you mentioned Messi at Argentina, Kylian Mbappe at France. Lamine Yamal has been a big headline from Spain. Harry Kane seems to be the one who's been really reliable for England. But like they haven't all had it all their own way, right? Like Argentina's had a few scares.
11: Yeah, they have. Yeah, like last game, what was it, against Switzerland, was it? Yeah. Had to put two goals in extra time and they just came away with it that time. So they've had a few close calls. Like last cup, they lost to Saudi Arabia. That was a big one. Hopefully they don't want to repeat that this time.
12: Yeah, that's the thing. So they are the defending champions, but they've kind of just straggled through. Yeah, just got over the line against Egypt. Took a while to shake off Cabo Verde and now, making it through after that win over Switzerland. Have you got a sense in your mind as to who the favourites are at this stage?
11: Yeah, well, I still reckon it's going to be a France-Argentina rematch of last year, last World Cup, and I reckon Argentina wins this one.
12: Okay.
11: It's that final is actually played in the largest NFL stadium, and that's MetLife. That's in New Jersey as well, and that's also being played at 5 a.m. on the 20th of July. Which is next Monday, coming up. And the halftime performance, actually, star-studded lineup. We've got Justin Bieber, Shakira, BTS, and Madonna performing.
12: Okay.
11: Yeah.
12: You know, Shakira has had a long association with the FIFA World Cup. She did the theme song for 2010 in South Africa. Mm-hmm. People might remember her song Waka Waka. It's been a big occasion in Mexico, in Canada, and in the US for the three North American countries to be hosting the World Cup. So you reckon tomorrow morning, France over Spain?
11: Yeah, I reckon, yep.
12: They've kind of been the form team coming into it. And England-Argentina, do you reckon it will be pretty tight?
11: I think that's going to be a very close game. I think penalties for that one. I think very close game. I think Argentina just beats them there.
12: Okay, so then Argentina and France is what you're tipping for Monday's final. You want to score?
11: You know, I think it's going to go to penalties again. I honestly do. I think it's too close to not say that. I think it's penalties.
12: It is such a lottery, and there have been some really entertaining penalty shootouts throughout this tournament. Cooper, regular listeners will remember that you were here on Work Experience last year. Why were you keen to come back?
11: You know, I just really enjoyed it. Like, I like my time here every day. It doesn't feel like work. It feels like I'm just having fun. Like, it doesn't feel like a chore to be here at all. So, yeah, I just enjoy it. You know, may as well come back for another one. I enjoy everyone here, and, yeah, I just enjoy it.
12: One and a bit days into your second stint, how's it been going?
11: Yeah, it's great. Honestly, like I'm having fun. You know, the days go so quick because I'm just doing so much that I like to do. It's just, it's good.
12: Okay, so you're back on deck. You did a great sport wrap in the news bulletins a little bit earlier this morning. So tomorrow morning, France and Spain. Then the second semi-final is England and Argentina. Is there a team you like the most? Like that you're kind of barracking for?
11: Well, I think. Argentina, like Messi, like he's the GOAT. You got to go for him. Back-to-back World Cups, that would be insane. Only two teams have done that, Italy and Brazil. So, I think Argentina,
12: I like when he chips the keeper.
11: That's
12: his little trademark. Lionel, or as Australians would call him, Lionel, one of the key players for Argentina as the World Cup gets into its pointy end. Cooper, thank you very much for giving some insight ahead of the semis.
11: Thanks, Eddie.
12: Cooper Connolly, who's on Work Experience at ABC Southeast this week, giving you a preview of those two semi-finals, France and Spain. I'm backing Spain. Isla Evans is backing France. And then the other semi-final between England and Argentina. Josh Becker pulled England out of the hat. And Alistair McDonald, therefore, is stuck with potentially the back-to-back champions in Argentina. It's 13 past nine. You're listening to Breakfast on ABC Southeast. Still to come between now and 9:30, you're going to meet the Rangers, who are working hard to protect and preserve the region's history. And a little bit later this morning, you'll hear why school students from right across the eastern seaboard are descending on the snowy mountains this week. Before any of that, though, this is Yaz with the only

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0: 17 past nine, Eddie Williams with you on ABC South East. And when it comes to preserving the region's history, there's one group that is playing an increasingly important role. To tell you more, Rodney Kelly. Morning, Rodney.
2: Morning.
0: Who did you want to talk about today?
2: Yeah, I wanted to talk about the Rangers on the South Coast. I'm very proud of what they've been doing. We've been getting Ranger groups, Aboriginal Ranger groups on the South Coast. They work out of the land councils and, yeah, I've just been real proud of them, you know, the work they've been doing around that South Coast.
0: What's the sort of work that they do?
2: Well, at the moment, we've got sort of new groups that have been established for a few years. So, the new groups are training. They're doing all the training to get out there into the forests and stuff, you know, look after country, look after those sites. They can preserve these places for thousands and thousands of years to come, just like, you know, they've been preserved all these years from the old people.
0: Do you want to explain a bit more about looking after country and what that means?
2: So what it means for us is, you know, getting in there, doing that cultural burning to make sure, you know, we don't get bushfires or anything like that. Also, you know, getting in there and just trying to, you know, make sure that place is healthy. You know, there's no non-native stuff growing around, things like that. Just making sure, you know, the place is healthy.
0: What is cultural burning?
2: So, you know, a lot of the groups have been doing burning around places, and that's just, getting in there at certain times of the years, sort of the plants and flowers and stuff will tell us, which areas to burn, when to burn them, when the fire comes through, it's not so hot, and it gives the native, plants time to come back and grow again. Because, you know, a lot of the native stuff need that fire to start seeding.
0: What are the sorts of plants and flowers that you might look out for that do tell you what it's time to do with fire?
2: Well, you look at the grasses, you know, you have a look at the grasses and see, how the grasses are growing, how green they are, and, what sort of fuel you have around. Sort of like that tells us when to go in and do this sort of cool burning where it's not affecting or killing, you know, the ground or the plants around it. That's the main concern, is looking after the big trees, the native plants and stuff, just making sure they survive and thrive.
0: What do the rangers tell you about what they think of their job and how much they enjoy it?
2: We've got junior rangers, so they're training and they're doing a lot of training to actually get out there, and they're really enjoying, you know, being out there on country, doing this type of work, you know, being able to make a difference and you know, looking after their places just like their ancestors did. So, yeah, they're really proud to be able to, go around and be able to do this stuff.
0: What would make it easier for those rangers to be able to do even more?
2: Well, they need, you know, a lot of the red tape taken away so they can be able to get in there and, You know, we had the big bushfires, you know, along the coast many years ago. And, you know, if rangers can get in there and you know, do a lot of burning on country and make sure those sort of things that don't happen, you know, it's just up to government, local councils and that get more involved with these ranger groups and yeah, get them out there into this, you know, into the forest and council land and all that sort of shit, and just helping them, you know, just do that stuff.
0: What's something that you hope the community can know and understand about Aboriginal rangers and what they do?
2: Yeah, you know, you might see the rangers cruising around, yeah, in their uniforms and stuff. You know, we've got rangers from Ulladulla to Eden, you know, out to Queanbeyan, Tumut. We're all part of this one Southeast Rangers group that we work together. And, you know, you might see them around and yeah, just yeah, have a yarn to them, ask them what they're up to, and you know, they'll let you know what they're sort of doing around the area. And, yeah, it's just great to have a yarn with people like that when you come across them.
0: Rodney, always good to have a yarn with you. Thanks very much for having a chat this morning.
2: Thanks, Eddie.
0: Rodney Kelly sharing a bit about the Aboriginal Rangers group on the far south coast, working out of the local Aboriginal land councils from Ulladulla to Aden, from Queanbeyan to Tumut, and working to look after country. This Friday, the Bega Local Aboriginal Land Council will be hosting a family day as part of NAIDOC celebrations. There'll be live entertainment, live music from Dust and Echoes, homemade soups from their own cultural grounds catering. It's happening at the Bega High School gym and the Top Oval between 10 a.m. and 3:30 p.m. this coming Friday, the 17th of July. There'll be stuff for the kids to do. There'll be a barbecue as well. And the Deadly Runners are going to do a colour run. For more details, you can contact the LALC on 6492 3950 or email adminsupport@begalalc.org.au. Those are NAIDOC celebrations, the Bega Local Aboriginal Land Council Family Day, happening between 10 a.m. and 3:30 p.m. This Friday at the Bega High School Gym and Top Oval. Just a heads up from Bega Valley Shire Council that works on Tathra Road at the Boundary Road intersection in Bega are going to continue until the end of September, weather permitting. Council contractors are currently carrying out road widening works to allow for a future turning and passing lane on Tathra Road. So Council's civil construction team is going to start curb and gutter works in the next few weeks. Then they'll do some pavement stabilisation between the Boundary Road intersection and the Southeast Regional Hospital roundabout. That's to improve drainage, strengthen the road pavement, and try to improve the flow of traffic and make the road more reliable and safer. But changed traffic conditions in the meantime will stay in place throughout these works, including a reduced speed limit and intermittent lane closures. Traffic control's on site, so expect some delays. With those works on Tathra Road at the Boundary Road intersection in Bega continuing through until the end of September, weather permitting. For more details, you can contact Bega Valley Shire Council, or you can have a look at Live Traffic New South Wales. It's 25 past nine. 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News headlines on the way. To take you there, this is Steely Dan with Ricky Don't Lose That Number.

0: From 1974, Steely Dan with Ricky Don't Lose That Number. It's 9:30 and Isla Evans has news headlines. Hello.
1: Good morning, Eddie. Making news. Police are investigating a four-vehicle crash that has caused the death of a male driver on the far south coast. The Princes Highway was closed for more than 10 hours on Monday after three cars and a truck collided south of Cobargo. A Surfside man accused of sexually assaulting and robbing a woman at knife point in South Durris last year is expected to be committed to trial next week. 27-year-old Bodie Vella is facing four charges, including aggravated sexual assault, and is yet to formally enter any pleas. A trial looking into allegations a major contractor on the Snowy Hydro project exposed tunnelling workers to a risk of death or serious injury has been delayed in the industrial court after defence lawyers requested more information. The three-week trial started with opening statements yesterday, but Justice David Chin adjourned it to Wednesday to allow the prosecution time to provide more details on the allegations. The New South Wales Department of Primary Industries say the future of a critically endangered fish native to the Snowy Mountains has been secured following the release of a new population. A fourth population of stocky galaxias, which came close to extinction following the Black Summer bushfires, was released in Kosciuszko National Park in May and is now being monitored for signs of natural breeding. 100 young people from across New South Wales, including the South East, will enter Parliament this week to debate bills on topics such as mental health, housing and AI. Emma Kelly from Batemans Bay High School says she will be putting forward a bill to help mitigate the effects of community and family violence in country towns at this week's Youth Parliament sitting week. And in sport, 349 soccer teams from around Australia and as far away as Indonesia and Taiwan are currently taking part in the week-long junior football tournament being held in Canberra. This is the largest competition of its kind in the Southern Hemisphere and features multiple teams from the far south coast as well as Cooma, the Monaro and the Yirrabadalla as well. Wet and muddy conditions have forced some of the games today to be relocated. It's a very big undertaking to host 349 different teams and schedule that across the week, but we'll be able to bring the updates on where our local teams are later this week, Eddie.
0: The Kanga Cup, if I remember correctly. Correct. Yeah, a huge event, a huge logistical exercise in the ACT over the school holidays, and I don't envy, say, the coaches and the managers of some of the teams trying to wrangle, you know, 15 little soccer players, but a lot of fun and a big opportunity to, yeah, play against players that have come from, did you say, from Indonesia?
1: Indonesia and Taiwan. Yeah, as far away as there and all around Australia as well. I saw teams on the list from Adelaide and all the different states, but it's nice to have some local representation there as well.
0: Keep you up to date on how those local teams are faring at the Kanga Cup this week. Thanks, Isla.
1: Thanks, Eddie.
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0: Bit breezy today. You could get a millimetre or two inland or on the further south parts of the far south coast. Otherwise, a partly cloudy day. Snow above 1,400 metres. Top temperatures between 0 and 2 about the Alpine ranges. The rest of the snowy Monaro between 9 and 12. And the far south coast looking at 19 degrees. Tomorrow, a crisp morning. Another breezy day with a bit of frost inland. Mostly sunny conditions, though. And maximums between 11 and 17 degrees tomorrow.
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0: 27 to 10 in the next few minutes. You'll hear why some of the best young athletes in Australia are going downhill in the region this week. In the meantime, Kim Wilde.

0: Kim Wilde with Kids in America. It is 23 to 10. Eddie Williams with you on ABC Southeast. And students from across the country have been descending on the New South Wales ski fields. It is that time of year. Interschools on, and students from Sydney have started taking to the slopes this morning at Perisher. Wendy Olsen is the National Event Coordinator with Snow Australia. Morning, Wendy.
1: Morning.
0: How big, how busy is this time of year?
1: Oh, wow. This is big for us. July is our interschools month at the Snow. We have events pretty much 3 weeks back to back in Thredbo, Perisher, Perisher.
0: How important are these sorts of events for young skiers around Australia?
1: So this is a chance for people to see what skiing and snowboarding competitively is all about. It's often people's first race, but often we have people that are seasoned professionals that come back each year. It's really important race for everyone because they get to represent the school in snow sports, which is actually quite, you know, a bit of a rarity.
0: What are the sorts of disciplines that they get to compete in?
1: In July, we have alpine ski across for the skiers and moguls, and then for the snowboarders, snowboard cross and snowboard GS.
0: How busy are things on the mountain this week with the Sydney kids down?
1: Well, Sydney chance this week, we have 137 schools and almost 3,000 entries from almost 1,400 students. This is our biggest Sydney chance that we've ever held. And often after we... You know, there's been a Winter Olympics. We see a spike.

0: number, so that's what we're putting it down to, which is great.
1: Are people keen on the moguls after seeing Cooper Woods from the Southeast do so well?
0: Absolutely. I'm calling it the Cooper effect. Mogul entries in particular, which start tomorrow and the next day, are massive in Sydney. So everyone's been watching and everyone's been dialed in, and they're keen to check out moguls, that's for sure.
1: What's it like trying to wrangle

0: climbers, lots of first-time parents as well, but we're getting through it. It's all about sort of best communication, good communication, and letting the kids know what they need to do. It's very important to know the direction of the first gate on the course, and then they pretty much got it from there.
1: So especially those littlest kids, what's the look like on their face and their parents' face when they're on the slopes?
0: Cold today, a bit of a wet, snowy day. But I usually see some whoops. The boys are a bit more enthused than the girls this morning.
1: And then as they get a bit older, what sort of pathway does this kind of help offer those who do have some real talent on the snow?
0: There's a few options. There's getting into a club at your local resort, doing a bit more training, seasonal programs. There's also opportunities to enter other events. And we'd love to see them on the pathway and to do greater things as they get older.
1: For the students coming from Sydney, like obviously they can't, you know, duck down to the snow after school. How does that play into, you know, the experience they get to have coming to the snow for the week?
0: It amazes me too. It's our biggest market for Sydney students. And I think it just comes from dedication of their families, and they must just love the snow, love being at the snow with their family. And they make do. They love it down here.
1: What's the whole atmosphere, the whole kind of sense of community like?
0: Everyone's just really grateful that we've got events on, actually, just because of the slow start to the season. So everyone's just very grateful and very keen to see the events happen.
1: Yeah, snow over the weekend. How are the conditions at the moment?
0: Well, as I'm looking at it, I felt like it was rain this morning, but definitely turning to snow. We didn't get a freeze last night, which made it difficult. It's a bit soft, but I believe things are looking up later in the week for us.
1: So this week, the Sydney Champs, and then what's happening next week?
0: It is our ACT Southern New South Wales Championship. So that's schools from Canberra, the Snowy Mountains, the New South Wales South Coast. We welcome them to Perisher. They'll be completing in the same events that they're doing this week. The Cooper Effect is, again, strong for the moguls entries we've received. So we'll see about 150 schools next week.
1: Well, a big opportunity for those local students to get their chance on the slopes next week. Wendy, enjoy the rest of the inter-schools, and thanks for having a chat this morning.
0: No worries. Have a great day.
1: Wendy Olsen, who's the National Event Coordinator with Snow Australia. So the Sydney Champs on this week, 137 schools and nearly 3,000 entries. It's the biggest Sydney Championships that the Snowy Mountains has hosted yet. And mogul entries in particular, really strong. What Wendy's describing is the Cooper effect after Cooper Woods' success at this year's Winter Olympics. Then next week, it is that chance for the local students from across the southeast and the ACT to be part of those ACT and Southern New South Wales Championships, which are on at Perisher from next Tuesday, the 21st, until the 24th of July. It's 18 to 10 on ABC Southeast. You're off to the movies next. Here's Bob Seger and the Silver Bullet Band.

0: Bob Seger and the Silver Bullet Band are still the same.
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0: 14 to 10, those bright yellow blobs of mayhem are back on screens for the school holidays and they are as active as ever. Michael Clark is checking out the latest animated adventure in this blockbuster series.
2: Oh, you see those large, heavily armed men? They suspect you have killed their leader.
3: And they want you dead.
4: Quick. Quick?
2: Okay, action!
4: Buddy?
5: What is that? Just...
6: Minions and Monsters sees the return of those lovable yellow bundles of mayhem and mischief. The unlikeliest of Hollywood stars, the creatures are back in their own standalone adventure that puts them smack bang in the middle of Tinseltown. A group of minions is travelling the world trying to find a villain they can follow and look up to. Things aren't going well, with each of their baddies turning out to be disappointing, often thanks to the actions of the minions themselves. One villain, a warlock, has left behind a book of spells that's attracted the attention of two enterprising minions, James and Henry. Eventually, the minions end up in America, and what they think is the Wild West is actually a Hollywood film set in the early days of the motion picture business. Although they create mayhem once more, the movie's director and film studio bosses are delighted with the results, and in a short space of time, the minions are carving out a path in silent pictures. Their days of stardom come to an end with the introduction of sound into the movies, and the minions must rethink their strategy. That's when James comes up with the idea of making a monster movie heavy on action and special effects. It's time to open the Warlock's Book of Spells again, and perhaps the minions can provide their very own monsters for James's magnum opus. Is Hollywood ready for the clash of monsters and minions? What could possibly go wrong?
2: You wrote a monster movie?
4: Si, con pika kaiju! Arr, arr!
2: What are you going to use for your monster?
4: How you like? Miso soup, con gomae, latte nobu, daifuku!
6: Minions and Monsters is the latest film to feature the bright, mischievous yellow characters first introduced in the animated hit Despicable Me in 2010. They've gone on to become superstars, featuring in six other movies, including their own series. This new work is a prequel, taking place before the events of both 2015's Minions and the Despicable Me films, and it introduces us to an entirely different batch of yellow characters. It's directed by Pierre Coffin, who's also the voice behind every Minion character. He's written the screenplay with Brian Lynch. As this is a prequel of a prequel, Minions and Monsters pretty much stands on its own in this blockbuster animated series. You only need a passing knowledge about these yellow characters to get right into the comedy and craziness of their exploits. As with the rest of the franchise, the focus is on physical comedy. The minions are the reigning clowns of the big screen. What's surprising is how much of a love letter this film is to movie making and the early history of Hollywood. It cleverly pays tribute to those slapstick comedy greats like Charlie Chaplin, Buster Keaton and Harold Lloyd, and it gives a pretty accurate summary of how the introduction of sound changed everything for Tinseltown stars. An opening segment involving a Hollywood museum and George Lucas is both funny and charming, and there are so many jokes and moments for film lovers. The kids won't get it, but the movie buffs certainly will. Things become less exciting once the monsters enter the scene, even though central monster Goomy is a cute H.P. Lovecraft-inspired creature for toddlers. The monsters create more mayhem than the minions, and everything gets a bit messy and chaotic. A host of Hollywood heavyweights lend their voices, including Christoph Waltz, Allison Janney, Jeff Bridges, Jesse Eisenberg, and Trey Parker. Minions and Monsters adds a new dimension to the Despicable Me universe, and proves that these yellow heroes can pop up at any time and in any place. There's always room for chaos. 3 stars out of 5.
0: Oh, 3 out of 5 for Minions and Monsters, courtesy of reviewer Michael Clark. 10 o'clock news, about 9 minutes away on ABC Southeast. This is Jewel.

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0: My name's Eddie Williams. Thanks so much for listening to Breakfast today. I'll be back to do it all again from 6:30 tomorrow morning. 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